spy in your car. Modern cars are computers on wheels. And like computers, they can be hacked, even by abusive partners. Written by Kashmir Hill from the New York Times. After almost 10 years of marriage, Christine Dowdo wanted out. Her husband was no longer the charming man she had fallen in love with. He had become narcissistic, abusive, and unfaithful, she says. After one of their fights turned violent in September 2022, Dowdall fled their home in Covington, Louisiana, driving her Mercedes-Benz C300 sedan to her daughter's house near Shreveport, 5 hours away. She filed a domestic abuse report with the police 2 days later. Her husband, a Drug Enforcement Administration agent, DEA, didn't want to let her go. He called her repeatedly, first pleading with her to return and then threatening her. She stopped responding to him, even though he texted and called her hundreds of times. Dowdo, a 59-year-old real estate agent, started occasionally seeing a strange new message on the display in her Mercedes about a location-based service called Embrace. The second time it happened, she took a photograph and searched for the name online. Quote, "I realized, oh my God, that's him tracking me," unquote, Dowdo says. Embrace was part of Mercedes Me Connect, a suite of connected services for the car, accessible via a smartphone app. Dowdo had only ever used a Mercedes Me Connect app to make auto loan payments. She hadn't realized that the service could also be used to track the car's location. One night when she visited a friend's home, her husband sent the man a message with a thumbs up emoji. A nearby camera captured his car driving in the area, according to the detective who worked on her case. Dowdo called Mercedes-Benz customer service repeatedly to try to remove her husband's digital access to the car, but the loan and title were in his name, a decision the couple had made because he had a better credit score than hers. Even though she was making the payments, had a restraining order against her husband, and had been granted sole use of the car during the divorce proceedings, Mercedes-Benz representatives told her that her husband was the customer, so he would be able to keep his access. There was, she learned, no buttons she could press to take away the app's connection to the vehicle. Quote, "This is not the first time that I've heard something like this," unquote, one of the representatives told Dowdo. A spokeswoman for Mercedes-Benz said the company did not comment on, quote, "individual customer matters," unquote. A car, to its driver, can feel like a sanctuary, a place to sing favorite songs off-key, to cry, to vent, or to drive somewhere no one else knows you're going. But in truth, there are few places in our lives less private. Modern cars have been called, quote, "smartphones with wheels," unquote, because they are internet connected and have myriad methods of data collection, from cameras and seat weight sensors to records of how hard you brake and corner. Most drivers don't realize how much information their cars are collecting and who has access to it, says Jen Keltrider, a privacy researcher at Mozilla, the company that developed the Firefox browser. She reviewed the privacy policies of more than 25 car brands and found surprising disclosures, such as Nissan saying it might collect information about, quote, "sexual activity," unquote. Quote, "people think their car is private," Keltrider says. "With a computer, you know where the camera is and you can put tape over it. Once you bought a car and you find it is bad at privacy, what are you supposed to do?" Unquote. Privacy advocates are concerned by how car companies are using and sharing consumers' data with insurance companies, for example, as well as by drivers' inability to turn off the data collection. For car owners, the upside of this data palooza has come in the form of smartphone apps that allow them to check a car's location when, say, they forget where it is parked.
to lock and unlock the vehicle remotely, and to turn it on or off. Some apps can even remotely set the car's climate controls, honk the horn, or turn on the lights. After setting up the app, the car's owner can grant access to a limited number of other drivers. Domestic violence experts say that these convenience features are being weaponized in abusive relationships, and that car makers have not been willingly to assist victims. This is particularly complicated when the victim is a co-owner of the car and is not named on the title. Detective Kelly Downey of the Bossier Parish Sheriff's Office, who investigated Dowdell's husband for stalking, reached out to Mercedes-Benz more than a dozen times to no avail. Mercedes-Benz also failed to respond to a search warrant, Downey says. By obtaining records of the husband's internet activity, she found evidence that he was using the Mercedes Me Connect app. This was not the first time the detective had been down this road. She had previously dealt with another case of harassment via connected car app. A woman whose husband would turn on her Lexus while it sat in the garage in the middle of the night. In that case, too, Downey was unable to get the car company to turn off the husband's access. The victim ended up selling her car. Unable to get help from Mercedes-Benz, Dowdell took her car to an independent mechanic and paid $400 to disable the remote tracking. This also disabled the car's navigation system and its SOS button, a tool to get help in an emergency. Quote, "I didn't care. I just didn't want him to know where I was," unquote, says Dowdell, whose husband died by suicide last November. Quote, "Car manufacturers should give the ability to turn this tracking off," unquote. Downey agrees. Quote, "Automobile manufacturers have to create a way for us to stop it," unquote, she says. Quote, "Technology may be our godsend, but it's also very scary because it could hurt you," unquote. Eva Galperin, an expert on tech-enabled domestic abuse at the digital rights group Electronic Frontier Foundation, says she has seen another case of an abuser using a car app to track a victim's movement. The victim didn't realize it because she wasn't the one who set it up. Quote, "As far as I know, there are not any guides for how to lock your partner out of your car after you break up," unquote, Galperin says. Controlling partners have tracked their victims' cars in the past using GPS devices and Apple AirTags, Galperin says. But connected car apps offer new opportunities for harassment. A San Francisco man used his remote access to the Tesla Model X vehicle he co-owned with his wife to harass her after they separated, according to a lawsuit she filed anonymously in San Francisco Superior Court in 2020. According to a legal complaint against her husband and Tesla, the car's lights and horns were activated in a parking garage. On hot days, she would arrive at her car and discover the heat was running so that it was uncomfortably hot. While on cold days, she would find that the air conditioner had been activated from afar. Her husband, she said in the court documents, used the Tesla's location finding feature to identify her new residence, which she had hoped to keep secret from him. The woman, who obtained a restraining order against her husband, contacted Tesla numerous times to get her husband's access to the car revoked, but was not successful. In legal findings, Tesla denied responsibility for the harassment, questioned whether it had occurred based on the husband's denials, and raised questions about the woman's reliability. Some of what she claimed her husband had done, such as turning on songs with disturbingly lyrics while she was driving, could not be done via the Tesla app. Quote, "Virtually every major automobile manufacturer offers a mobile app with similar functions for their customers," unquote, Tesla's lawyers wrote. Quote, "It is illogical and impractical to expect Tesla to monitor every vehicle owner's mobile app for misuse," unquote. A judge dismissed Tesla from the case, stating that it would be, quote, "onerous to expect car manufacturers to determine which claims for app abuse were legitimate."
Katie Ray Jones, the chief executive of the National Domestic Violence Hotline, says abusive partners use a wide variety of internet-connected devices, including smart home products, to track and harass their victims. Technology that keeps tabs on a person's movements is a particular concern to domestic violence shelters, she says, because they, quote, try to keep the shelter location confidential, unquote. As a preventive measure, Ray Jones encourages people in relationships to have equal access to technologies used to control their homes and belongings. Quote, if there's an app that is controlling your automobile, you both need to have access to that, unquote, she says. Adam Dodge, a former family law attorney turned digital safety trainer, calls car app stalking, quote, a blind spot for victims and automakers, unquote. Quote, most victims I've talked to are wholly unaware that the car they rely on is app connected in the first place. They can't address threats they don't know are there, unquote, he says. As a possible solution to the problem, he and other domestic violence experts point to the Safe Connections Act, a recent federal law that allows victims of domestic abuse to easily sever their phone from accounts shared with their abusers. A similar law should extend to cars, Dodge says, allowing people with protective orders from a court to easily cut off an abuser's digital access to their car. Quote, having access to a car for a victim is a lifeline, unquote, he says. Quote, no victim should have to make the choice between being stalked by the car or having no car. But that's the crossroads many of them find themselves at, unquote. End of excerpt. The following excerpt is written under Drama in Real Life, and the title is, His Best Friend Was a 250-Pound Warthog. One Day, It Decided to Kill Him, by Peter Hawley from Texas Monthly. He'd come close to dying on multiple occasions, including a few months before his first birthday, when doctors discovered a golf ball-sized tumor growing inside his skull. Austin Raleigh would go on to spend much of his childhood in and out of hospitals, enduring high-risk brain surgeries and grueling recoveries. Then, in his mid-20s, he was nearly killed by a cerebral hemorrhage that arrived one night, unleashing the worst pain he'd ever felt. He emerged from that experience reborn, feeling lucky to be alive and convinced that he had been spared by God. So, as he sat in a pool of his own blood on a beautiful October evening in 2022, Austin, then 31, couldn't help but acknowledge the morbid absurdity of his current predicament. He spent decades conquering brain maladies, only to be killed while doing mundane chores on his family's ranch in Texas Hill Country. Quote, after all I'd been through, he says, I just couldn't believe that this was how it was going to end, end quote. As Austin slumped against a fence in an isolated part of the 130-acre property and his mangled body began to shut down, his mind went into overdrive. He thought about his girlfriend, Kennedy Buckley, whom he'd never get a chance to marry, and the children he'd never have. He thought about how much he loved his three sisters and his parents, and how badly he wished he could thank them for the life they've provided. He thought about the land stretched out before him, a rustic valley accentuated by crimson and amber foliage that seemed to glitter in the evening light, and realized it had never seemed more beautiful than it did in that moment. Mostly, he thought about the creature that had just used his razor-sharp 7-inch tusk to gore him at least 15 times. The attack had shredded his lower body and filled his boots with blood and left gaping holes in his torso and neck. Had any other animal been responsible, Austin would have considered it a random attack. But this was a pet he trusted more than any other, his lovable, nearly 5-year-old warthog, Waylon. It wasn't just an ambush, as far as Austin was concerned. It was a murderous attack of betrayal,
one that shattered everything he thought he knew about the deep bond between man and pig. Quote, "For years, that animal trusted me every day, and I trusted him," unquote, Austin says. Quote, "I put blood, sweat, and tears into his life, and he decided to kill me," unquote. Austin, who spends most days on his own, working with his hands, seems like a throwback to another era. Ruggedly handsome, with a five o'clock shadow and a head full of unkempt brown hair, he has a confident strut and refers to himself as, quote, "farm boy strong," unquote. When it comes to animals, he reveals a softer side. In his polite Texas twang, he talks lovingly about caring for an antelope or a warthog. As most people speak about feeding a dog or a cat. He has a wide circle of human friends, but an even wider circle of relationships with animals, many of whom he's given human names such as Elmer and Susan. Quote, "People are so mean to each other for no reason, but animals, they've always felt peaceful to me," unquote. He says as he fixes a fence on the edge of the ranch, keeping an eye on an anxious herd of African antelope called kudu. Quote, "And unlike people, they almost always give back what you put into them," unquote. Animals have been part of Austin's life for as long as he can remember. Austin's father, Shane Riley, has a career in oil and gas, but his passion has been for his ranch, which he stocks with unusual animals from faraway places. After Austin was born, Shane turned his hobby into a business, breeding and selling exotic animals, typically to buyers in Texas. Because his medical history meant he faced an increased risk of seizure, Austin needed regular supervision growing up. He wasn't allowed to play contact sports and had to be careful roughhousing at the swimming pool each summer or attending sleepovers at friends' homes. He faced limitations his peers didn't, but he did have access to something that other children lacked, exotic animals. In addition to three dogs, Austin had a pet ostrich, a white-tailed deer, and a fallow deer. Quote, "He was never inside and didn't like to play videos," unquote, Gail Riley, Austin's mother, recalls. Quote, "He wanted to be outside with the animals, hanging out, playing hide and seek, learning how to feed and care for them. Austin loved the animals and the animals always seemed to love him," unquote. But there was one animal that Austin poured more of himself into than any other, Waylon. Their bond formed on a cold December night in 2017, seconds after the tiny warthog took his first breath. The piglet's mother had died in labor, but Austin immediately assumed her place, cradling the hamster-sized infant in one hand and a bottle of milk in the other. He moved the animal into his parents' home, creating a makeshift nursery out of a plastic container, hay, and baby blankets. Eventually, as the weather outside warmed, Austin built a small wooden house beside his parents' home where the pig was able to spend his days gaining strength and playing with the family's bulldog. Austin decided to name the rambunctious warthog as an homage to another unruly figure, outlaw country legend Waylon Jennings. Always eager for his owner's company, Waylon enjoyed falling asleep on Austin's chest after feedings. He loved red apples, rough belly scratches, and tender massages on his hardened, bony snout. Before long, the pig and the brownie farm boy were inseparable. Quote, "I just kind of became his parent. His dad, really," Austin says. "Early on, I'd take him with me through the drive-thru at Whataburger, and he'd sit in the front seat, happy as can be," unquote. Waylon soon grew to be, quote, 250 pounds of pure protein, unquote, as Austin likes to say, more than an average-sized NFL linebacker. By then, Austin had moved him to a large pen a few hundred yards away from the family home. On particularly beautiful days, Austin liked to lie on the ground in the enclosure, listening to sports radio and watching the clouds pass by. Inevitably, Waylon would lie down beside him.
gingerly resting his enormous wart-covered head on Austin's thigh. They could remain that way for hours at a time. Pigs, as any experienced livestock handler will tell you, are usually the most intelligent animals on a ranch, and Waylon was no exception. He could follow basic commands and knew his name. When Austin wasn't paying attention, Waylon enjoyed digging his snout into his owner's back pocket and grabbing hold of a pair of pliers that Austin always carried with him. Instead of giving the tool back, Waylon would run to the other side of the pen and play keep away for as long as Austin could chase, for as long as Austin would chase after him. Quote, "He loved being a little pain in the butt," Austin recalls, "but in the end, we had an understanding and he never showed one sign of aggression," unquote. On the ruthless African savanna, warthogs exist in an almost perpetual state of danger. Their wariness and quick trigger have helped turn them into formidable opponents for some of the world's most fearsome predators. Adult warthogs can reach speeds of more than 30 miles per hour. Even when caught by a lion or leopard, the pigs can be hard to kill because they fight back with knife-like lower tusks, which protrude from muscular jaws like blades on a seated chariot. Nearly 9,000 miles away, on ranches in Texas, they're becoming more popular as pets and as hunting targets. They are prized by hunters for their delectable meat and the challenge involved in acquiring it. For those who keep them, meanwhile, warthogs are low-maintenance exotic pets. Despite their menacing appearance and deadly hardware, they don't usually display aggression towards humans. Experts say a reputation for docility can be the very quality that makes a particular animal dangerous. Wild pig behavior isn't easy to predict, says Tina Clouter-Barbour, Associate Vice President of Animal Care and Welfare at the Dallas Zoo. Unlike domestic animals, which have been bred to remain docile, wild animals are capable of dramatic shifts in behavior, even when they appear tame. At the Dallas Zoo, personnel never encounter the adult beasts unguarded, but instead practice protective contact, a form of interaction that ensures there is always a physical barrier, such as wire mesh, between human and animal. Quote, "Warthogs aren't predators, so they don't necessarily seek out fights. But if they do feel threatened, they'll use their speed and their agility and their tusks to defend themselves quite spectacularly," unquote, Clouter-Barbour says. Low to the ground and deft, the animal is capable of thrashing its head back and forth at a rate that can be hard for the human eye to register. According to the terror, a warthog goring isn't a clean form of penetrative trauma. The tusk's hooked shape ensures that they cause even more damage coming out than they do going in. Asked what she tells someone planning to add a warthog to a private collection, Clouter-Barbour offers a simple piece of advice. Quote, "Don't do it," unquote. After particularly brutal days at the ranch, whether he's laboring through freezing weather or has spent hours caroling an unruly animal, Austin likes to sum up his struggle with a single expression. Quote, "Things got Western," unquote, a rhetorical tribute to the rugged cowboy culture that so many rural Texans still embrace. The most, quote, Western, unquote, 5 minutes in his life began without much warning. Waylon had appeared to be his typical friendly self that October day at his dinner time. He greeted Austin at the front gate, happily accepted some back scratches, and then trotted beside him as the two walked to a nearby feeding trough. About 20 minutes after he'd arrived, Austin had just finished feeding Daisy, a potbelly pig he's owned since she was a piglet, in an adjacent pen. He re-entered the warthog enclosure and was walking toward his all-terrain vehicle parked at the gate. Suddenly, his right leg crumpled behind him, and he found himself tumbling forward, landing some 15 feet away.
As Austin gathered his bearings, Waylon's bulky gray head emerged from a swirling cloud of dust near his feet. Before Austin could stand up and run,

ranchers were likely too far away to hear his cries, he screamed anyway. For a split second, Austin thought the incident might come to an abrupt end, that Waylon had merely decided to deliver a forceful message, quote, "This is my pen and I'm the man around here now," unquote, in the only way he knew. But a momentary glimpse of the warthog's narrowed, rage-filled eyes dispelled that notion. As Austin attempted to scoot backward, he realized that Waylon wasn't stopping. The warthog was barreling forward, attempting to pin his owner to the ground. Quote, "He was in murder mode," unquote, Austin says. Before Austin could fight back, Waylon hooked his owner four more times in the upper left leg and genitals. Several more stab wounds to his upper right leg followed in rapid succession. Reflexively, Austin attempted to gouge out the warthog's eyes, but he was blocked by bony facial armor. Austin grabbed Waylon's tusk instead, slicing open his wrist. After three more gashes in his abdomen, Austin attempted to put Waylon in a headlock, but the animal jerked upward, plunging his tusk into Austin's voice box, leaving a hole the size of a quarter in his neck. The blow knocked him onto his back, leaving his entire body exposed to the rampaging boar. Somehow, when he needed it most, Austin caught a break. Lying on his back and bleeding out, he may have looked dead to Waylon. The warthog relented momentarily. Pumped full of adrenaline, Austin staggered to his feet and clambered halfway up an 8-foot fence using a foothold. It would take 5 tries to swing his body over the top. Once outside the pen, Austin made a disheartening discovery. His phone had fallen out of his back pocket during the attack. Afraid he'd lose consciousness soon, and with no other way to summon help, Austin realized his survival depended upon his re-entering the pen with the beast and crossing 20 feet of blood-soaked dirt to retrieve his phone and call for help, all without Waylon noticing. Once Waylon had trotted a little way into the other direction, Austin seized his opportunity. After climbing down the fence, he dragged himself over to his phone and then stumbled to a nearby gate. Steadying his legs and trying not to panic, he struggled to open 2 latches as Waylon circled back around and started charging. Slipping past with seconds to spare, Austin collapsed on the ground as a warthog lunged at him from the other side of the fence, threatening to break through. Austin knew his survival was far from assured. His service rarely worked near the back of Waylon's pen, but on this day he found a single bar of coverage. When his dad picked up the phone, Austin told him he was, quote, "bleeding out," unquote. Shane knew his son wasn't dramatic. Austin, who preferred to wrap a paper towel and some electrical tape around a wound and then go about his business, was not one to fuss over injuries. Shane told him to sit tight. Before Austin hung up the phone, he told his parents how much he loved him, how much he loved them. They'd always been there for him, he said, and his rapidly approaching demise wasn't their fault. A minute later, he could hear his mother's screams from inside the family home a quarter mile away, followed by the screech of his father's Suburban peeling out of the driveway. By the time he made it to the pen, Shane felt as if he'd walked into a gruesome crime scene. His first instinct was to push the tissue back into Austin's body as if trying to put his son back together. Quote, "It was horrible," Shane says. "I just knew I needed to get him to the hospital as soon as possible," unquote. As Shane got him into his SUV, Austin was beginning to lose feeling in his hands and feet, a sign that his body was going into shock. Emergency responders had instructed the Rileys to wait for their arrival, but Shane felt there wasn't enough time. He raced toward a rendezvous point where Gail had driven on her own. Paramedics informed the Rileys that they wouldn't be able to ride in the ambulance with their son. His condition was too serious. Shane and Gail told Austin they loved him and urged him to keep fighting. Shane knew Austin had already cheated death multiple times in his young life. He prayed to God, asking for another miracle. Quote, "Austin is special," he says, "and everyone who knows Austin knows how tough he is," unquote. By the time Austin reached University Hospital in San Antonio, 30 minutes away, he lost nearly half his blood.
Even more shocking was

0: that Wayland's tusk had come within millimeters of severing multiple arteries. It would take doctors 11 surgeries to repair the damage to Austin's body, though the official count stands at 15. No one is entirely sure of exactly how many times Waylon gored his owner. Some wounds were just too messy for them to be certain. 2 years after the attack, and after Austin's parents asked an exotic animal broker to put Waylon down, Austin has no idea what caused his favorite animal to turn on him. They'd both been in the pen earlier that day, and nothing seemed out of the ordinary. Extensive therapy has helped Austin work through traumatic memories and flashbacks. Gradually, his feelings of shock and betrayal are being replaced by acceptance and understanding. As Austin showed me sweet pictures of him giving the warthog nuzzles and belly scratches, I asked if he thinks Waylon regretted attacking him before he was killed. He went silent for a few seconds before responding. Quote, "I don't think it was Waylon who attacked me," he says. "I was attacked by a warthog," unquote. End of article. This final excerpt that I will be reading with you all on today is written under The Healthy Wellness from thehealthy.com. And the title is Prevent the Pain of Shingles. You don't have to suffer as long as you take two important steps. Written by Beth Winehouse. If you've had shingles or you know someone who has, then you know what a painful condition it can be. It's also surprisingly common. 1 in 3 people will develop shingles. Medical name, herpes zoster. In their lifetime, adding up to an estimated 1 million cases in the United States each year. Fortunately, there are very effective ways to prevent getting shingles and effective ways to treat it if you are unlucky enough to get it. What it is. Shingles is caused by the varicella zoster virus, VZV, the same virus that causes chickenpox. When you're exposed for the first time, you develop chickenpox. But when you recover, the virus doesn't leave your body. It lies dormant in nerves that emerge from the spinal cord and causes no problems until something reactivates it. Then you get shingles, things that make reactivation more likely. Getting older, being immunocompromised, feeling generally run down, or dealing with a lot of stress. Quote, "It's almost like the body's way of kicking you when you're already down," unquote, says Esther Freeman, MD, Director of Global Health Dermatology at Massachusetts General Hospital. While shingles is usually associated with a rash, most people develop skin sensitivity, tingling, itching, or a burning, shooting pain in a specific area of their body first. Then, 1 to 5 days later, small red spots appear, which turn into fluid-filled blisters. In the early stages, people may mistake the rash for something else. Quote, "People think it's poison ivy or an allergic contact dermatitis caused by something they touched," unquote, says Dr. Freeman. While the rash can appear anywhere on the body and may look like a random red patch or cluster of blisters, it actually follows a distinct pattern. Quote, "What's unique about shingles is that the rash will appear only on one side and on one part of the body in what we call a dermatome," unquote, says Dr. Freeman. She explains that the rash follows the line of the nerve where the virus lay dormant. That's why the rash often looks like a stripe winding around the torso. The face is another common location. Other symptoms can include fever, headache, fatigue, or upset stomach. It generally takes 3 to 5 weeks for symptoms to disappear completely. How to treat it? It's important to see a doctor, preferably a dermatologist, as quickly as possible after you experience symptoms. Quote, "Doctors can prescribe antiviral medications, which are effective if started within 48 to 72 hours, unquote, says Sonia Kinkar, MD, a board-certified dermatologist in Chicago. The medication can reduce and shorten symptoms and also lessen the chance of complications. Pain medications can help manage the discomfort. Home treatments include petroleum jelly and dressings over the area. Quote, you want to keep the blisters covered because open blisters are more contagious, unquote, says Dr. Kankar. Quote, keep the area well covered until the lesions are crusted over, unquote. The period of being contagious can last as long as 7 to 10 days, and people with shingles blisters should avoid direct contact with other people, especially pregnant women and people with compromised immune systems. Interestingly, you can't get shingles by being in contact with someone who has it, but you can get chickenpox if you've never had it and never had the chickenpox vaccine. How to prevent it? While shingles isn't life-threatening, it can be extremely painful. And one of the most common complications called post-therpetic neuralgia, PHN, can make that pain last long after the rash has healed. Quote, it can be similar to the pain associated with acute shingles, but it can last for months or even years, unquote, says Dr. Freeman. About 1 in 5 people who get shingles develop PHN. Quote, in a young person, the risk of the complication might be 10%, but in an older person, it can be as high as 30%, unquote, she adds. Another complication, though less common, is lasting eye damage or vision loss from blisters on the face. The newest herpes zoster vaccine called Shingrix, S-H-I-N-G-R-I-X, has been available since 2017. It's recommended for everyone age 50 and older, plus people who are immunocompromised. According to the Centers for Disease Control and Prevention, the vaccine is more than 90% effective at preventing shingles and PHN in adults age 50 and over with healthy immune systems. And for those who do get shingles after getting the vaccine, the disease will be much milder than if they hadn't, with a much lower chance of developing complications like PHN. In fact, the new vaccine is so much more effective than the previous one, which has been discontinued, that the CDC recommends that people who received the previous vaccine now get revaccinated with Shingrix, S-H-I-N-G-R-I-X. That was the end of this excerpt. That completes the end of my time with you all on today. This has been Yolanda Lawler reading Reader's Digest, October 2024. Be well.
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4: Next is a brief poetry moment. The poem is entitled On His Blindness by John Milton, who was born in 1608 and died in 1674. On His Blindness. When I consider how my light is spent ere half my days in this dark world and wide, and that one talent which is death to hide lodged with me useless, though my soul more bent to serve there with my Maker, and present my true account, lest he returning chide. Doth God exact day labor, light denied? I fondly ask. But patience, to prevent that murmur, soon replies, God doth not need either man's work or his own gifts. Who best bear his mild yoke, they serve him best. His state is kingly, thousands at his bidding speed, and post o'er land and ocean without rest. They also serve who only stand and wait. This is Ellen Mayer, looking forward to being with you again.

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3: Greetings, everyone. My name is CMF, and today we will be reading from Sports Illustrated 2026. The title of the article, Dodgers Blueprint, by Tom Verducci. The idea sprung from a common malady that vexes your average salesperson from Sheboygan: travel delays. While flying 49,141 miles in 2024, second most in baseball, the Dodgers reached a breaking point of spending too many hours on the ground, whether it was waiting for equipment to be loaded, mechanical delays, crews timing out, or the like. They did something about it. For the 2024 postseason, they booked a second team plane. The first plane would carry only the players. It would leave as quickly as possible after games. The second plane would ferry staff, support personnel, and equipment. The main motivators were to give the players up to an hour head start on rest and recovery and to build more camaraderie. It worked so well that the Dodgers decided to use the two-plane system for all of 2025. Playing in Los Angeles has a ton of perks and advantages, says team president of baseball operations Andrew Friedman. We don't even know where our tarp is. Our games are never affected by weather. We have 50,000 people every night, but the travel is more challenging. There also was a hidden agenda behind the perk, which Friedman shared with first baseman Freddie Freeman at its 2025 rollout: make other players envious of how the Dodgers treat their players. Late in the season, Freeman circled back to Friedman with a report on that mission. Hey, you know how you said you hoped this kind of spread and got around the league? Freeman told Friedman. Yeah, that was our hope. Well, I cannot tell you the number of guys who get to first base and they're all like, hey, Freddie, is it true you guys have a players-only plane? Says Friedman. I was like, all right, great. The Dodgers are the rich Uncle Pennybags of baseball. It may seem they throw around monopoly money. Their projected 2026 outlay in player salaries and luxury tax is $527 million, or more than the White Sox, Rays, Nationals, Guardians, and Marlins combined. Last year, they paid more in taxes, $169.4 million, than a dozen teams paid their players to actually play baseball. This year, free agent signee Kyle Tucker will cost them more in salary and taxes, $119.9 million, than eight teams will pay their entire roster. They have close to $1.1 billion in deferred player salary tax that they fund. It's this kind of spreadsheet auditing with a neon highlighter that leads to narratives that the Dodgers are ruining baseball. And they are the canary in the coal mine that signals a coming labor war over the game's economic system. Meanwhile, the Mets have outspent Los Angeles in payroll and taxes the past 4 years. $1.69 billion to $1.66 billion, but they don't get nearly as much grief as a threat to the system because they haven't finished first place in a decade. Nobody threw shade at Rich Uncle Pennybags when the Padres and the Diamondbacks sent the Dodgers home quickly from the playoffs in 2022 and 23. The rhetoric that the Dodgers are too big and too good for baseball has grown because they won at least two World Series, but only after surviving two 2024 NLDS eliminations games against San Diego and a 2025 World Series Game 7 deficit when down to their final two outs with their number 9 hitter at a bat. It gained steam this winter when the team addressed its biggest needs, outfield and closer, by signing Tucker and Edwin Diaz to record-setting contracts. They are favored to join the 1998 to 2000 Yankees as the only teams in the free agency era to win three straight titles, as well as become the first National League to three-peat. The Dodgers don't hide from such historic expectations. They welcome them. "This is the most talented roster we've ever had coming into camp," Friedman says. "Obviously, there are no guarantees in this sport, but we feel as good as we can about the position player group and the most pitching depth I have ever been around. There is no denying money allows LA a fat margin of error. It can pivot from the mistake of a free agent closer, Tanner Scott, signed for 4 years, $72 million in January 2025, at least as last year's concerned, to Diaz, 3 years, $69 million. It can re-sign reliever Evan Phillips, who had Tommy John surgery last June, at a salary and tax outlay of $13.7 million on the hope that he throws about 30 innings in the second half of the season. To win back-to-back titles and three of the past six, however, requires more than a checkbook. Under the Guggenheim baseball management, which brought the Dodgers in 2012 as the franchise emerged from bankruptcy, and Friedman, who arrived from Tampa Bay 2 years later, the Dodgers have built a culture that is the envy of baseball. We've gotten calls from agents over the last couple of years for guys that we hadn't even expressed interest in, Friedman says. And they said, "Hey, my player's getting close to making a decision. He's begged me to just call you. Before he says yes somewhere else, he wants to know if you would have any interest." To me, it speaks volumes to the culture that's been created. We've talked about this for 10 plus years now, how the real guiding light principle for us is trying to become a destination spot where our own players don't want to leave and players from other organizations want to come. Obviously, it's easy to set our goals to win a championship, but we feel like creating that culture is not... But we feel like creating that culture not only attracts and retains star-level players, but also helps to get the most out of their ability. I feel like we've really gotten to a point where it's incredibly strong. The players only playing is the can't-miss 125-ton symbol of such a culture. Friedman wouldn't confirm the cost, which is said to be about $7 million a year. He says it's worth it. The rest of what makes the Dodgers, is not so visible. On December 1st, 2023, Friedman, GM Brandon Gomes, and manager Dave Roberts met with the free agent Shohei Ohtani and his agent Nez Beloglio at Dodger Stadium. Friedman told Ohtani, "However difficult people may define our success over the last 10 years, I feel very confident that with where we are right now, our next 10 will be better. And if you join us, then I feel exponentially better about it." Friedman then talked Ohtani through the depth of the Dodgers farm system. Baseball is designed for us to be at the bottom in terms of farm system rankings, Friedman said. Picking at the end of the draft, having less international money, always being competitive, and so therefore not really being able to trade off players as they're nearing free agency. And yet, we're in the top three, top five every year. Ohtani subtly stopped him. How? Ohtani asked. It is the existential question to the Dodgers' success, not how much, but how. Friedman answered Ohtani by talking about cohesiveness and collaboration, continuity of our group, principles that apply to more than the player development system. How did the Dodgers build themselves into a destination team, a franchise so attractive that players like Tucker take less money to join? How did they avoid corrosive elements of satiety and individualism that typically follow one championship? How did they conquer the minefield that is postseason baseball? According to Friedman and key insiders with the team, these are the main architectural building blocks of the modern dynasty. Next chapter, the catalyst. In consecutive Decembers 2017 and 2018, Friedman pulled off two salary dump trades, one with the Braves and one with the Reds, to limbo underneath the first luxury tax threshold by resetting the Dodgers' tax rate on overages from 50% to 20%. Friedman saved $36.2 million in the 2021 and 2022 seasons. More importantly, the Dodgers were stashing payroll for a major purchase. We knew in 2018, in the next 24 months, that three impact players were going to be on the market, and at a young age, says a veteran baseball operations executive. Bryce Harper, Manny Machado, and Mookie Betts. We always felt that Mookie was the right guy, largely because of everything we knew about him as a person. The Dodgers did make a run at Harper, but with a four-year, $180 million offer that did not address his desire for a long-term home. When negotiations on an extension between the Red Sox and the Betts were nowhere, Los Angeles swooped in and traded him in February 2022. They signed him 5 months later to a 12-year, $365 million deal with $115 million deferred, bringing the present-day average annual value down to $25.6 million. Betts helped deliver a world championship in his first year with the team. He volunteered to switch between the outfield and the infield. We've had a lot of really talented, impactful players in our clubhouse leading up to that, Friedman says. But Mookie was really the catalyst that helped push it over the edge in terms of how we prepare, how we compete, and how every detail matters. You know, talking about base running and talking about defense is one thing, but showing the work that is required behind it is what matters. I feel like he was a real catalyst as far as pushing us over the edge to help create the environment we have today. Next chapter, the Hail Mary.
4: The Dodgers prefer contracts with terms of 3 to 5 years to allow roster flexibility and to avoid paying premium money for declining players. We have been very selective about the guys that we are willing to go long-term with, Friedman says. And for us, it is way easier if we've had a guy that... And for us, it is way easier... I'm sorry, my mouth is getting dry. Sorry, Glenn. And for us, it is way easier if we've had a guy than if we're getting them from another team. There are just very few guys out there that we would feel comfortable making these types of bets with. Mookie was definitely at the top of the list. Freddie was not. Only because we didn't expect him to really be available. Like most people, Friedman assured Freeman would return to the Braves when he was a free agent after the 2021 season. Just minutes before the start of the lockout that December, Friedman, Roberts, and infielder Justin Turner stepped away from Bett's wedding reception to place a call to Freeman. "Hey, we're not going to be able to talk for a little while, so just keep us in mind," Freeman told the first baseman. "Just don't forget about us," says Friedman. But the feeling was that they were just a Hail Mary. The Braves traded for Matt Olson to replace Freeman when the lockout ended in March 2022. The Hail Mary landed. L.A. signed Freeman to a six-year, $162 million contract that, with $57 million deferred, drops to an AAV of $24.7 million. In Betts and Freeman, the Dodgers' two best players were now also their two hardest workers. "We are very attracted to players who make it a priority to prepare themselves to go with a baseball game that night," Friedman says. "It sounds simple, but I understand that it isn't. It's not universal. I really enjoy looking out at 3 o'clock at the field. I really enjoy looking out at 3 o'clock on the field and seeing our superstar players doing early work. And then you look across the field toward the other dugout, and it's usually the 12th and 13th position players for that team who are out doing early work. I love that sight every time I see it." Asked to identify an unseen key part of the Dodgers, one of the team's baseball operations analysts... said, "The culture of early work, Freddie, infielder, Miggy, Rojas, and Mookie have created... I don't know what that means. They are out before batting practice every day, talking ground balls and doing their glove work. That has trickled down to AAA, as well as guys who go up and down. It's an attention to detail and routine that our coaches have mentioned that they don't really see any other teams doing throughout the year. It comes down to the culture that has been built. Not the rah-rah culture, but a combination of preparation and expectation from the players to coaches to scouts to the front office. The players hold themselves accountable because they know the ultimate goal is winning championships. Personally, I think that's a big part of what Andrew is looking for makeup-wise in free agency and trades. If we give this guy money, is he going to care less or be unchanged in his desire to win?" Next chapter, Astatine. This is how agent Scott Boras refers to Ohtani. At less than 30 grams in the Earth's crust, astatine is the rarest naturally occurring element on the planet. The rarity of Ohtani is not just he is a two-way player of unprecedented volume and skill. It is also that Ohtani volunteered to defer all but $2 million in annual salary from his 10 years. From his 10-year, $700 million contract, an unheard-of gesture driven by his desire to allow the Dodgers to spend more around him and made easier by his enormous endorsement income. As an international icon, Last year, Ohtani earned more than $100 million off the field, says Friedman of the deferrals built into Ohtani's Dodgers contract. It was to a level I definitely would not have had the guts to propose. The deferrals turned Ohtani into a $46 million a year player. For luxury tax calculations, allowing the Dodgers to sign pitchers such as elite right-handers Yoshinobu Yamato and Tyler Glasnow, and two-time Cy Young Award winner Blake Snell, all four starters pulling down $1.34 billion in combined contracts, pitched in Game 7 of the World Series last year. Shohei, says one Dodgers executive, Shohei changed everything economically. The size and the scale of the business exploded. The executive estimates Ohtani generates $200 million in annual income for the Dodgers. Boris puts the estimate at 200. Boris puts the estimate at $275 million. We had Ohtani's market value at $1.3 billion when he signed, Boris says. The fact is, the signings of Mookie, Freddie, and Ohtani are all greatly discounted. Freddie's contract is half of what he's worth. Ohtani offered the Angels a similar deal to remain with them. They passed, in part because they rejected the idea of deferred money. In bets, Freeman and Ohtani, the Dodgers, wound up with three future Hall of Famers and the core to back-to-back World Series championships because their original teams allowed them to leave. The Dodgers had been scouting Ohtani since high school. They knew just about everything about him, including how at age 15, he was so well-mannered and focused that he drew training goals and ideals to help him reach the center, where he wrote, great drafted, first overall. I'm sorry, where he wrote, get drafted, first overall. The path to the center included reminders to pick up trash and keep room clean. He's such a neatnik. He will pick up errant gum wrappers on the dugout floor. Calm mind, burning heart, be someone people want to support. Read books. The Dodgers tried to sign him in 2017 only to lose out to the Angels, prompting Friedman's brother to text him, nice job selling Los Angeles. Two seasons with Ohtani have broadened Friedman's appreciation for Ohtani even more, given he has the discipline and the focus to arguably be the greatest player who's ever played. Friedman says, what stands out is just how down-to-earth and normal he is. A lot of guys that are great at what they do have some narcissistic tendencies. He is exactly how you would draw up an ideal personality to match with that ability. How much he cares about winning, how much he embodies that on a daily basis with how he prepares and how he competes. He's got that killer streak in him. Next chapter, The Riddle of the Sphinx. What wins in October? It's an age-old riddle that has grown increasingly tricky with expanded playoffs. After the Dodgers followed 2-11 regular season. After the Dodgers followed 2-11. Oh, wow. 211. Eesh. After the Dodgers followed 211 regular season wins in 2022 and 2023 with a 1-6 record, in the postseason, the front office launched a deep analytical dive into what went wrong. The showing in 22 and 23 was so bad it bothered everybody, says the senior official who worked on the study. I won't say what I found, but what we looked at everything. But when we looked at everything from the roster to how to play to the mindset,
3: The remedy came from within the clubhouse. What makes this team really special is 2 years ago, we felt like we needed to pay more attention to little successes throughout the year, says Rojas, who joined the team in January 2023 trade with the Marlins, because this organization was used to dominating the regular season and not getting too excited for little moments within the season that make you ready for what is coming next. So, in 23, when we got slapped in the face again, the core of the team understood we had to prepare for October. We weren't prepared for the playoffs. How do we prepare for the playoffs? If we can really simulate a playoff game, it's like taking those games in the middle of the year and celebrating those moments, like you did something, like you want something. That's been the culture change. It's happened here a couple years ago, says Roberts of the Evolution. We didn't solve the postseason, but I think that we really understood the postseason is a street fight. The regular season is a conventional boxing match. It's an old-school 12-round stick-and-jab fight with your technique. I'm not trying to bang analytics, but analytics and technique is the long game. The postseason is a UFC cage fight, and you've got to get your hands dirty because it's quick. If you don't have that mentality in a five-game series, you're going home. And that's what happened to us. First, the Padres, then the Diamondbacks, then the Diamondbacks. There wasn't any fear, and they came out swinging, and they were trying to get into the game, the boxing match, and we went home before we knew it. Roberts, too, has been an October difference maker. A manager's importance rises in the postseason because of the blink moments, unplanned situations that require urgency, not the data thick stuff planning meetings in a boardroom full of people. Last postseason, Doc gave a masterclass in managing, says a rival general manager. The Dodgers are 24-9 the past two postseasons, including 10 come from behind wins, 6-1 in one run games, and 4-0 in extra innings. Next chapter, the Maestro. While Dodgers have a robust analytics department, they do not emphasize it above traditional baseball operations development methods. It's the genius of Friedman that he creates a symphony from among the different perspectives of uniformed staff, medical team, player development, and analytics. These silos cannot exist separately, says one front office executive. Friedman is really good at that space. He's patient. He's not a reactor. He's a problem solver by nature. What we do best is more of the application of technology and analytics than just spending our way through it. The Dodgers still remind themselves about DJ Peters, a 6'5", highly athletic outfield prospect who dominated the hitting lab by smashing the ball 150

0: really old locker room. I feel like we use it, but we feel like it's out there for them to know what we're doing, to know what we're doing. At the end of the day, we're not following it too much because we know winning is about what we do every single day to prepare. You'll see a lot of working on the little stuff. Preparation that way is maybe not as fun because being in a lab and hitting 106 miles per hour off the Trajack machine, we kind of put our preparation more into the little details that we can control because it's really hard to control everything that is out there. It's not a lab out there. Analytic labs, we have one. But is that the key to success? I don't think so. I think the key to this team is knowing what you need to do every single day to prepare. Next chapter, the next wave. The Dodgers are not above making mistakes. They traded O'Neill Cruz and Jordan Alvarez for next to nothing. They paid Trevor Bauer $61 million to make 17 starts before releasing him after MLB suspended him for violating its domestic violence and sexual assault policy. Consulting with key players is a value source of information for Friedman, who doesn't stop there. He says, "We try to get as much information as we can from teammates, coaches, clubhouse guys, media, broadcasters, as much information as we can just to make the calculated bet on whether or not they are fit or whether or not they will fit well within our ecosystem. And it's by no means perfect, but I think directionally, it's very helpful in our selection process." By adding Diaz and Tucker this winter, Friedman began leveraging the team's destination status. It's the next layer to Mookie, Freddie, Shohei core. Edwin Diaz obviously was at the top of our list, he says, but with a pretty low degree of confidence that we'd be able to get him, just because his team, the incumbent, also has similar resources. After the Mets caught Diaz a bit off guard with the signing of Devin Williams, another closer, and after hearing New York was slow to counter a request by Diaz, Los Angeles pounced with an aggressive bid. It wasn't until 2 or 3 days before we had agreed that we felt like this was our chance, Friedman says. Tucker turned down $350 million over 10 years from Toronto to take $110 million less over 4 years with the Dodgers. The owner's mindset is for all of us to not be flippant about where we are and what we do as much as we can to try and maintain this, Friedman says. This is a really special group to be aggressive, to enhance and augment it. We felt like it was the prudent play, and the level of partnership and appreciation for our fans who show up 50,000 strong every night and travel on the road, just the passion that our fans have. Yeah, we feel immense pressure to pour our backs into them. The argument of whether the Dodgers are too rich and too good for baseball will be decided at a labor negotiating table. There is no argument about what they are on the diamond, a star-studded team defined by its collective will. The big part of who we are, Robert says, is that we have our guys believing that it's bigger than themselves. In this day and age of self-proclamation, a lot of sports is individual.
1: Yeah, that's what it says.
0: But I think our guys do a good as job as anyone in sacrificing certain things for the best interests of the ball club every day, whether it's playing time, roles, whatever it is. And when you have players like Freddie, Shohei, and Mookie, everyone's going to be following in line. We're fortunate with these guys. The players only playing grabs your attention, but Rojas, a $5 million utility infielder last year, he may be the best way to explain why the Dodgers win.

0: Excuse me. After LA lost to Toronto at home in the World Series Game 5 to put them on the brink of elimination, Rojas sat alone in the third base dugout for 20 minutes. I'm thinking, this may be my last time at Dodger Stadium with a Dodger uniform on. Wow. Rojas says, I'm going to be 37 years old next year. I'm a free agent. I don't know if these guys want me back. I was taking a little bit of extra time to reflect on what an amazing ride it was. I didn't want to take my whites off because I knew it could be the last time. By the time Rojas finally returned to his locker, a text was waiting for him on his phone. It was from Roberts. You're in there at second base for game 6. Rojas had not started a game in 25 days. Roberts did not consult the data or the matchups. He simply decided he could not bear the idea of losing the World Series without giving one of his team leaders a chance to play. Rojas texted back, I got you, Doc. It was Rojas who saved the season twice in the 9th inning of Game 7. First with his two-strike, trying home. First with his two-strike, tying home run in the top of the inning. And again, when he threw off Isaiah Kiner Falafe at home in the bottom of the inning. When the guys on the team told me, you saved us, I said, no, I didn't save you guys. You guys saved me, saved my career, and gave me an opportunity to play another year. Rojas, who is returning this season on a one-year $5.5 million deal, I feel that's how we all feel. They gave me the credit. I give the credit back. That's the reason why this organization is special. We all know that they're making a lot of money, right? We have the guys that can win a Cy Young or an MVP. But from my perspective, I don't see them chasing that. I see them doing whatever it takes for this team to win. Everybody who steps into this clubhouse can tell you the same thing. A month after Game 7, Rojas was sightseeing around the Trevi Fountain in Rome. A man recognized him. Thank you, the man said. You are a hero. Says Rojas, we took a picture, but I've always thought I couldn't do it if I was on that bench, you know? You really feel like if you join this team, it's for nothing else than winning championships. That is the end of our section. Thank you for joining me on this wild ride with the Dodgers through Sports Illustrated. It's my first reading, so bear with me. Thank you, everyone, for joining me today. I'm CMF, signing off.
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3: Next is a brief poetry moment. The poem is by Robert Frost, who was born in 1875. It is entitled Birches.

When I see birches bend to left and right across the line of straighter, darker trees, I like to think some boy's been swinging them. Swinging them, swinging them, swinging them. But swinging doesn't bend them down to stay. Ice storms do that. Often you must have seen them loaded with ice the sunny winter morning after a rain. They click upon themselves as the breeze rises and turn many colored as the stir cracks and grazes their enamel. Their enamel. Soon the sun's warmth makes them shed crystal shells, chattering and avalanching on the snow crust. Such heaps of broken glass to sweep away, you'd think the inner dome of heaven had fallen. They are dragged to the withered bracken by the load, and they seem not to break. Though once they're bowed so low for long, they never right themselves. You may see their trunks arching in the woods years afterwards, trailing their leaves on the ground like girls on hands and knees that throw their hair before them over their heads to dry in the sun. But I was going to say, when Truth broke in with all her matter of fact about the ice storm, I should prefer to have some boy bend them as he went out and in to fetch the cows. Some boy too far from town to learn baseball, whose only play was what he found himself, summer or winter, and could play alone. One by one, he subdued his father's trees by riding them down over and over again until he took the stiffness out of them, and not one but hung limp. Not one was left for him to conquer. He learned all there was to learn about not launching out too soon, and so not carrying the tree away clear to the ground. He always kept his poise to the top branches, climbing carefully with the same pains you use to fill a cup up to the brim, and even above the brim. Then he flung outward, feet first, with a swish, picking his way down through the air to the ground. So was I once myself a swinger of birches, and so I dream of going back to be. It's when I'm weary of considerations and life is too much like a pathless wood, where your face burns and tickles with the cobwebs broken across it, and one eye is weeping from the twigs having lashed across it open. I'd like to get away from Earth a while and then come back to it and begin over. May no fate willfully misunderstand me and half grant what I wish, and snatch me away, not to return. Earth's the right place for love. I don't know where it's likely to go better. I'd like to go by climbing a birch tree and climb black branches up a snow-white trunk toward heaven till the tree could bear no more but dipped its top and set me down again. That would be good, both going and coming back. One could do worse, be a swinger of birches. This is Ellen Mayer. Looking forward to being with you again.

0: It is now 10 p.m.
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0: 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Again, that's Anthony Griffin at 216-658-4675. Staying Connected. The Staying Connected group is a monthly meeting held for 6 months for clients that have completed the Vision of Success program. Staying Connected gives clients additional opportunities to hear from speakers and receive ongoing support from their peers who are sharing similar experiences. 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

0: And now it's time for readings from The Atlantic.
1: My name is Claire Rodriguez, and I am reading from The Atlantic, the September 2025 issue. To begin, I'll be reading from The Commons. In the July issue, Elizabeth Brunig documented sin and redemption in America's death chambers. Letters. I am deeply grateful to Elizabeth Brunig for her unflinching reporting on the death penalty and for telling the stories of the men she has met on death row. I have always thought that the death penalty was morally reprehensible and incompatible with American democratic principles. But thanks to people like Brunig and Brian Stevenson, whose memoir Just Mercy I read as an incoming college freshman, my understanding of the death penalty has shifted from the theoretical to the deeply personal. Their witness has confirmed my belief that the death penalty has no place in this country. On September 24, 2024, the state of Missouri executed Marcellus Williams, despite evidence of his innocence. My family, alongside other concerned Americans, petitioned state and local officials on his behalf during the period leading up to his execution. His death haunts me still. From Cynthia Wynn of Brighton, Michigan. Robert Bowers, who murdered 11 people at the Tree of Life Synagogue in Pittsburgh, was tried in federal court. There was no question about his guilt, and his attorneys were eager to trade a guilty plea for a life sentence. Instead, prosecutors insisted on pursuing the death penalty, dragging survivors, victims' families, and the city through a long trial and taking us back through the whole horrible day. Bowers has since been sentenced to die, which will likely mean more appeals, forcing survivors to relive the day again and again. A life sentence, in this case, may have prevented much grief. From Jean Martin of McKeesport, Pennsylvania. Elizabeth Brunig and I have something in common. We have both witnessed executions in America. I watched a man named Alton Way die in the electric chair at the Virginia State Penitentiary in 1989. I did so as an employee of the American Correctional Association, an organization that accredits prisons where I worked at the time. Way had been convicted of the rape and murder of 61-year-old Laverne Marshall in 1977. Marshall had been bitten, beaten, and stabbed 42 times before being dumped nude in her bathtub and doused with bleach. Way confessed to the crime. At the execution, I stood with the warden, the prison chaplain, and others directly next to the electric chair. After Way had been strapped in, the warden asked for his last words. Way responded, "I would like to express that what is about to occur here is a murder," without a word of remorse for his victim. I wondered if someone had coached him to say that. When the electrical current was administered, Way quickly lost consciousness. Now, 36 years later, I continue to support capital punishment as an option for aggravated first-degree murder. I've noticed in the intervening years that many condemned inmates are seen as victims, while the real victims are forgotten. I give Brunig credit for including details of the crimes of the men she watched die, as well as for admitting to over-identification with them. Most death penalty opponents choose not to. Death row inmates are human beings, no more or less than the rest of us. On this, Brunig and I agree. But I respectfully disagree with her on the notion of the dignity of human life applying to all. I was relieved that Way didn't appear to suffer in his final moments. But I also thought of Marshall and the suffering she had endured alone as Way took her dignity through rape and murder. There are instances when executions should not be dismissed as vengeance, but seen as justice. From Scott McKay Wallace of Leesburg, Virginia. I was disappointed that Witness does not focus on one of the principal reasons the death penalty ought to be abolished, the possibility that an innocent person might be executed. My brother's case is an example. When he was 20, Subramanyam was arrested for a murder and later convicted on circumstantial evidence. At his initial trial, prosecutors attempted to death qualify the jury to ensure that they would be open to sentencing him to death. If they had succeeded, he may well have been killed. Instead, he has spent more than four decades incarcerated, trying to prove his innocence. In 2021, the district attorney's office fully opened Subbu's case file. Within the more than 3,000 pages of documents, Subbu's lawyers say they found materials that had never been turned over to the defense, including some potentially exculpatory evidence. He now awaits a new opportunity to challenge his conviction. Over the past 42 years, my brother has helped hundreds of inmates earn their GED. He started a literacy council and helped with the prison run-a-thon to benefit the local community. He does yoga daily, keeps abreast of the outside world, and calls his family. He has finished 3 degrees by correspondence and was, to my knowledge, the first Pennsylvania inmate to earn a graduate degree while incarcerated. But he has had to miss all of our family events and even the last rites of our beloved parents. Subbu is a calm, kind, concerned, and brilliant human. He lives in an 8x10 cell and somehow stays hopeful. From Saraswathi Vedam of Vancouver, British Columbia, Canada. Elizabeth Brunig replies, "The death penalty is a complicated subject that tends to stir strong emotions. I'm grateful that so many readers spent time with this story and reached out to express their thoughts. There are a number of legitimate reasons to oppose the death penalty. Concerns about the risk of executing innocent people. Objections related to race and racial prejudice. A principled respect for human life. I am convinced on every count, but I welcome dialogue with people who disagree. If the death penalty in the United States is going to end, we will need many more voters willing to elect the prosecutors, judges, and lawmakers who oppose the practice. And so people who are against capital punishment must be prepared to patiently make their case. I hope that this story has provided readers with tools for arguing against the death penalty in their own communities, and that we may one day achieve a more just world." Next, we'll read from Culture and Critics, Books. The Judgments of Muriel Spark. The Novelist Likes Playing God, a Very Capricious One, by Judith Shulvitz. The novelist Muriel Spark died almost 20 years ago, but she still regularly appears on lists of top comic novelists to read on this subject or that. Crave more White Lotus-level skewering of the ridiculous rich? Try Memento Mori, the New York Times suggests. An acerbic take on boring dinner parties? Symposium. Interested in the fun and funny aspects of being a teacher? Read The Prime of Miss Jean Brody. Also good for learning how to be a highly inappropriate teacher, if you want to know that too. Obscured by her reputation as a wit is the fact that Spark was a religious writer, indeed one of the most important religious writers in modern British literature. She embraced Roman Catholicism in 1954 at the age of 36 and joined the cohort of renowned literary Catholic converts such as T.S. Eliot, Evelyn Waugh, and Graham Greene. The most consistent influence on her work is the Bible, especially the Old Testament. She began reading it as a girl in her Presbyterian school and kept rereading it throughout her life. Less for religious consolation, she writes in her essay, The Books I Reread and Why, than for sheer enjoyment of the literature. She was particularly drawn to the Book of Job, an anguished outcry against the seeming randomness of evil. And yet her tone throughout her work is so acidly droll, her touch so light and sly, that we could read most of her 22 novels and 41 short stories and never quite process that their central concern is God. That's because she communicates her theology largely through form rather than content. She rarely discusses. She prefers to sculpt. With a steely command of omniscience, selective disclosure, irony, and other narrative devices, Spark recreates in the relationship between author and reader the sadomasochistic partnership between the Almighty and his hopelessly wayward flock. Or, to put it another way, between his absolute truth and our partial understanding. In other words, she plays God. Not necessarily a nice God, either. In the Book of Job, the Almighty is mercilessly capricious, condemning Job to bitter suffering in a wager with Satan. This God's ends are not our ends, nor are Spark's. A creator who acts according to his will on his own unknowable schedule darkens her bright, chipper prose like a skull in a still life. Remember, you must die, the anonymous callers in Memento Mori of 1959 say to their shocked elderly victims before hanging up. Frightening as these prank calls are, their recipients refuse to take the message seriously, because surely the whole thing is just a macabre practical joke. One feature of Spark's comic genius is her ability to come up with screwball storylines that recapitulate our hapless drift toward final judgment. The collision between God's lofty vantage point and human short-sightedness yields absurdist disaster. In Electric Spark, The Enigma of Dame Muriel, Frances Wilson revels in her sublimely contrary subject. Her account is a corrective to Martin Stannard's 2009 authorized Muriel Spark, the biography, a sober, balanced, and plodding opus, though still the definitive biography. Stannard's problem was that Spark had trained as a secretary and filed everything away, no matter how trivial. Another way of saying this is that she hoarded. When she died, her archives consisted of 195 linear feet of letters, proofs, receipts, memos, agendas, minutes, newspaper cuttings, diaries, and manuscripts, Wilson writes. Spark had given Stannard exclusive access to it all. The mass of material seems to have crushed his spirit. Almost as soon as she chose him, she regretted it. And Wilson imagines her torturing Stannard the way the ghost of a murdered woman toys with her murderer in Spark's short story, The Portobello Road. Wilson, by contrast, feels free to focus on the parts of Spark's life that informed her art. And luckily, for us, these are plentiful, both because Spark liked to rework her own experiences and acquaintances for her fiction, and because her life tended toward the fantastical in ways that served her writing. Wilson borrows Spark's own mystical whimsy about the relationship between her life and her work, which was that her fiction somehow preceded her experiences. If she wrote about a burglary, Wilson says, her own house would then be broken into. If she wrote about manuscripts being stolen from a bedroom or a cache of love letters being used as blackmail, this would likewise be her fate. This was true. Her house was burgled a decade after she wrote about similar burglaries in her novel Symposium, 1990. Blackmail featured in her first novel, The Comforters, 1957, and in Memento Mori, in 1963, she was blackmailed by a rare book dealer in possession of her love letters. You'd think Spark took dictation from a far-seeing god. Indeed, that's more or less the subject of The Comforters. A young woman hears voices narrating her exact movements, or else predicting the near future, accompanied by the sound of typing. Everyone presumes she's going mad, but what the voices say is either true or about to come true. Who controls the narrative? That's Spark's big question. Whether to trust or resist those who attempt to control it is the follow-up question. A lot of untrustworthy people tried to take charge of Spark over the course of her adult life, most of them men. Her childhood, however, was happy and relatively free from such power struggles. Born Muriel Sarah Camberg in 1918 to a Jewish father, Barney, and a mother, Sissy, who had some Jewish heritage, she was raised on a haphazard mix of gods and rituals. Her mother, more eclectic than observant, Wilson writes, put 7 candles in the window on the Sabbath, went to synagogue on Yom Kippur, in order, Muriel said, to show off her hat collection, celebrated Passover, kept an image of Christ in her locket, a Buddha on a lotus leaf in the living room, served hot cross buns at Easter, mince pies at Christmas, and pork all year round. The family lived modestly on a street in central Edinburgh, that was full of delights for a curious child. In her building were a painter, a singer, a sweet shop, and a jeweler, and outside was a communal garden to play in. The Cambergs, Muriel had an older brother, gave over 1 of 2 bedrooms in their small apartment to lodgers, then to Barney's sister and later Sissy's mother, a former suffragette, indomitable, witty, and astonishingly ugly, Spark later wrote. Muriel adored them both. Her father, an engineer, was genial and funny, and friends were always dropping by. Spark's mother mocked them behind their back. Spark once called Sissy, not disapprovingly, a complete hypocrite. The child internalized her mother's satirical edge as well as the neighborhood, maxims, idioms, accents, aphorisms, rhythms, and catchphrases, Wilson writes. Her ears had memories, was how Spark put it. When she was 11 and a student at James Gillespie's High School for Girls, Spark came under the spell of Miss K, a pedagogical grande dame who exposed her to Italian art and romantic poetry and trained her in poetic meter. By the time Spark was 12, she had published accomplished poems in her high school magazine, and in an anthology of poetry by Edinburgh High School students. Ms. K, Wilson says, both was and was not the model for Miss Jean Brodie, Spark's most notorious character. They shared mannerisms and speech patterns. Both overpraised their protégés as the crème de la crème, but Miss K was much nicer. Miss Brodie is partial to Nazis and Italian fascists and maneuvers her girls into position to act as her advocates and surrogates, which is not always in their interest. By the time they were 16, Spark writes with characteristic mordancy, they remained unmistakably Brodie and were all famous in the school, which is to say they were held in suspicion and not much liking. Spark's marriage at 19 in 1937 drove home to her that the world was not inclined to let women take charge of their own destiny. Oswald Spark, a teacher who courted her for a year, had accepted a job in Rhodesia and asked Spark to follow him. He'd support her, he said, and she could keep writing poetry. She consented. Their wedding night was an awful mess, Spark said later, a botch-up, and marital relations did not continue for long. But she got pregnant and nearly died of septicemia after giving birth to a son, Robin, toward whom she was never able to muster as much maternal solicitude as he longed for. Oswald turned out to have a severe nervous disorder, in Spark's words, and after 2 years, she left him. Colonial society horrified her, especially the way white people talked about black people as if they weren't human. But war had broken out, and she only managed to make her escape in 1944, resorting to a troop ship she had to navigate through enemy waters. She was forced to leave Robin behind. It took her 10 years to win back custody. Wilson frames the next phase of Spark's life as a key to the fiction that was still a decade away, and she's not exaggerating its importance. When Spark arrived in London in 1944, she got a job as a secretary for the head of a clandestine project overseen by the British Foreign Office. In fact, she may already have been doing undercover work. Wilson hypothesizes that she spied for the British colonial government during her last year in Rhodesia, possibly trying to uncover enemy aliens among the settlers. Wilson cites no direct evidence, but rather a curious gap in the record of what she was up to, or even where she lived. Spark's new boss was a wildly imaginative and very demanding foreign correspondent of Falstaffian proportions named Sefton Delmer. His outfit, the Political Warfare Executive, conducted psyops from a secret compound north of London. The PWE's mission was the successful and purposeful deceit of the enemy. It produced disinformation in German that was published in a counterfeit newspaper, sent in the form of forged letters and fake secret messages, and broadcast over the radio. An anti-Semitic Nazi talk show host who ranted drunkenly about corruption and sexual depravity among the party elite from his illegal outpost in the Fatherland, for instance, was in reality a German writer of detective fiction employed by Delmar in England. Working for Delmar may have been the best training a future novelist could get. He was fanatical about verisimilitude. All the details in the team's fabrications had to ring true. He hired people from every profession. In addition to writers, he enlisted farmers, psychologists, actors, even cabaret singers, some of them German-Jewish refugees knowledgeable about German life. Plus, the military fed Delmar the latest intelligence. He was omniscient, Wilson writes, and scary. He liked to play mind games with his own people, as well as the Germans. Spark's immersion in a world of method and intrigue, as she put it, taught her about the slipperiness of truth. For the rest of her life, she would be obsessed with, indeed paranoid about, codes, secret messages, and the circulation of fictions posing as fact, Wilson writes. Several of Spark's novels feature shady characters spying on one another and hatching whisper campaigns against a defiant but naive heroine. She later was the target of a plot herself. During Spark's brief tenure in 1947 as the editor hired to update the Poetry Review, a stodgy publication overseen by an elderly poetry society, a board member scheming to oust her, pried into her life, and threatened to use her divorce against her. Spark put this experience to use in more than one novel, most notably Loitering with Intent, 1981, probably her funniest. The Poetry Society becomes the Autobiographical Association, whose ridiculous members write their memoirs under the supervision of the director, a snooty character clearly conniving to use their confessions for some sort of skullduggery. Then there was Sparks' nervous breakdown in January 1954. Always worried about her weight, an anxiety shared by some of her heroines, she had been taking Dexedrine to control her eating. During the ensuing psychotic interlude, she fixated on T.S. Eliot, whose most recent play, The Confidential Clerk, had a character named Muriel. Convinced that Eliot, whom she had never met, had sneaked encrypted declarations of love for her into the script, she spent months obsessively trying to decode them. This wasn't easy. At one point, Wilson writes, Eliot's words started jumping around and cavorting, reshaping themselves in anagrams and crosswords. A doctor weaned Spark from Dexedrine and put her on an antipsychotic medication, and she briefly went into therapy with a Jungian psychologist. But Roman Catholicism restored order to her disorderly mind, Spark said. It made her see life as a whole rather than as a series of disconnected happenings. She put herself in the hands of God, who sees and hears all, God being a preferable eavesdropper and spy to ex-boyfriends or boards of directors. Piety did not make her dogmatic or conservative. She neither went to confession nor renounced abortion, contraception, or divorce, and she embraced doubt. Spark's turn to religion coincided with her turn to fiction, which was not an accident. Catholicism allowed her to find her voice as a writer. While editing a volume of the letters of Cardinal John Henry Newman, she had read his Apologia Pro Vita Sua, which details the steps of his conversion to Catholicism and inspired her to begin to take her own. The qualities in his reflections that attracted her, simplicity, concision, a refusal to accept easy answers, double as a good description of the style she was developing. Catholicism itself had aesthetic appeal. She was drawn to its living magic, its saints, angels, miracles, and mysteries, Wilson writes. She also liked the paradox, metaphor, sixth dimension, and rearrangement of time and space. For believers, those staples of faith had an immediacy and proximity to the everyday that Spark may have felt was best embodied in fiction. From the start, in her very first and prize-winning short story, The Seraph and the Zambezi, 1951, still one of her best, she effaced the distinction between naturalism and the supernatural. During a Christmas pageant held by a gas station owner in his rickety garage near Rhodesia's Zambezi River, a six-winged creature appears on stage and proceeds to kick everyone else off it. It's a seraph, straight out of the book of Isaiah. "This is my show," the owner, Kramer, tells it. "Since when?" the seraph said. "Right from the start," Kramer breathed at him. "Well, it's been mine from the beginning," said the seraph, "and the beginning began first." Why Catholicism and not, say, Scottish Presbyterianism, the country's Calvinist-inflected denomination of her youth, or her father's Judaism? Spark's love of high style surely rebelled against the austerity of Protestantism, both in worship and creed. As a writer, however, she made heavy use of the doctrine of predestination, disposing of characters summarily and parodying herself in the figure of Miss Jean Brodie. "She thinks she is Providence," a disenchanted student reflects. "She thinks she is the God of Calvin." Spark was even more conflicted about Judaism. In The Mandelbaum Gate, 1965, a chatty, muddled autobiographical novel, she describes her protagonist going back and forth between her chilly Christian relatives and her warmer Jewish ones, and belonging among neither. To one side of the family, she was faintly pitiable because she was half Jewish. The other was kinder, but she felt her lack of Jewish knowledge excluded her from their cozy home rituals. Spark always had the Bible, though, and read it with a sense that it was specially mine, as she put it. She thought God had given a good answer when Moses had asked his name at the burning bush, "I am who I am." Was she a Gentile or was she a Jewess? "Both and neither. What am I? I am what I am," she writes in her essay, Note on My Story, The Gentile Jewesses. Spark's range as a novelist was impressive. One work might adopt the guise of a murder mystery, the next of a ghost story. But she had a signature rhetorical move, prolepsis. The scholar Claire Bucknell came up with a Spark-worthy term for it, the auto-spoiler. In a throwaway remark toward the beginning of a story, the narrator gives away the end. We learn in Chapter 3 of The Prime of Miss Jean Brodie, 1961, that one of the Brodie set will portray her to the school's administration, which is desperate for an excuse to get rid of her. In The Driver's Seat, 1970, Spark's most surreal novel and also her favorite, we are told, also in the third chapter, that the tourist disembarking in a southern European city will have been murdered by the next morning. By revealing the fate of her characters, Spark frees us from the grip of curiosity about what is going to happen and forces us to study why. Who made it happen? What does it mean? Does Providence foreordain, or do characters have a say? Is everything a conspiracy, or does accident play a role? Spark's convictions let her interrogate God's designs without despairing that there are none. As a child, Spark had found God to be a charming and witty character, with a lot of conflicting sides to his nature, as she wrote. The worry that crops up in her fiction is that he'll turn out to be a rogue operator like her old boss, Delmar. But Spark also admired the God of Job because he was not the God of love, Wilson writes. He was the braggart God who boasted to Job that, in Spark's words, I made this and I created that, and I can crush, and I can blast, and I can blow. And who are you to ask questions? A devoted ironist is the answer. Spark reserved the right not only to ask questions, but to admit amusement and dismay into her faith. Anyone can worship a God who doesn't trim himself to the size of the human imagination. That's what God is for, to make sure that we don't mistake our petty schemes for anything other than half-baked. But it takes a Spark to be fond of a God who chest thumps and is otherwise outlandish, a God who, she writes, basks unashamed in his own glory and in his anger is positively blasphemous. Because who are we to say how God should behave?

object seemed permanently alive and pleasing to the eye. He could transform the corpse of a bullet-pierced admiral into the fresh carcass of an infant, Samuel Johnson once said. He could turn dead children into the serenest version of themselves, their faces so full of life that people wanted to kiss them, as Peter the Great once did. The house where Rachel grew up, near the town hall in Amsterdam, had an annex for her father's skeletons, organ jars, and severed limbs, which he collected along with a growing stockpile of dead insects, amphibians, and flowers. It was a rich soil in which to live and work if you were an ambitious Enlightenment-era man of science, as Frederick was. To be a child in that environment, though, would have been incredibly weird. Imagine your father coming home day after day smelling of organ meat, his clothes speckled with blood and vague fluids. He keeps trying to show you his newest cow's heart or amputated foot, or a skink shipped in from one of the colonies. What's that under the chair? Ah, yes, a piece of lung. The barrier between life and death starts to seem thinner, more porous. Your sense of beauty dilates and shifts. Rachel Reisch, 1664 to 1750, did not spend her time dissecting stray dogs or making fake fiddles out of human thigh bones, as her father did. Instead, she devoted herself to the most conventionally beautiful object in nature, the flower. In fact, she became one of the top flower painters in Europe. Even though Reisch is now a footnote in art history, she was more famous in her own lifetime than Rembrandt and Vermeer. The first major show devoted to Reisch, which arrived at the Museum of Fine Arts in Boston in August after opening in the United States at the Toledo Museum of Art in Ohio in the spring, is one of the most intelligently curated and sensory-rich shows a museum goer could ask for. It includes boxes perfumed with the scents of Reisch's flowers, jars of pickled toads and lizards that feature in her paintings, cases of beetles and botanical illustrations, new translations of Dutch primary sources, and a sorely needed crop of research on her work. The only sticking point, really, is Reisch's paintings. They are easy to like but harder to love, or at least for viewers marooned in the 21st century. Over the course of her nearly 70-year career, Reisch shunned radical innovation and experimentation and opted for the subtlest of variations on a theme. No grand gestures or avant-garde maneuvers, just refinement, focus, and perfection, flowers and fruit. In the gilded arena of Dutch still-even, or still-life, there are banquet pieces with wine-filled goblets and oysters and corkscrews of lemon peel, and breakfast spreads with everyday nibbles such as cheese and nuts. Pronk, or show, paintings display piles of gold vessels and jewels and silk. Vanitas pieces depict items such as skulls and pocket watches, reminding you that you're going to die soon. What might be considered the lowest subgenre today is Blumenstilleven, or flower still life. A seemingly decorative object, a flower, is represented in another decorative object, a painting, which rates as an even lesser decorative object, a flower painting. To anyone who has spent more than a few minutes with a flower piece by Reisch or her predecessors Ambrosius Bosgaard or Jan Davids de Heem, this ranking will seem mostly pea-brained. Start with the fact that flower paintings are the most visually sumptuous portraits of nature's most freakish and colorful sex organs. You are staring at a highly evolved specimen whose entire appearance is predicated on seducing living creatures, yourself included, to propagate its existence. Unlike some pollinators, we're not in the business of sticking our proboscis into flowers, but we do eat them, collect them, place them on coffins, give them to prom dates, throw them at weddings, decorate our homes with their odor and shape. Flowers have consoled people, driven them to obsession and despair, and sent them into the pit of legal turmoil and financial ruin. They've also made people extravagantly rich. Before the tulip speculation bubble burst in 1637, about 30 years prior to Reisch's birth, Semper Augustus bulbs were being sold for as much as 5,000 guilders,
A single tulip costs more than 10 times

0: the annual salary of a highly skilled artisan. The genius of a flower's still life is that it converts a perishable commodity into a stable one. It can also yoke together blooms from different seasons and continents to create as many retinal fireworks per square inch as possible. The savviest artists pick the downy peach, the finely dusted plum, the smooth apple, the burnished cherry, the dazzling rose, the manifold pink, the variegated tulip, all in their maximum ripeness, as Johann Wolfgang von Goethe wrote, and apply an understanding of botany from the root up. More than imitating nature, the flower painter elevates it. One artist whose masterpieces dared to accomplish this impossible task, Goethe said, was Rachel Reisk. When we first meet Reisk in the exhibition, she's already a teenage prodigy. Her first known work, Swag of Flowers and Fruit Suspended in Front of a Niche, 1681, is a dangling bouquet loaded with irises, hollyhocks, marigolds, grapes, and wild berries. Around the age of 15, she was apprenticed by her father to the renowned flower painter Willem van Elst, reportedly a difficult man. The twisting vines and mint green leaves in the piece are very Van Elstian, but the general setup with flowers strung together and nailed upside down is likely borrowed from Deheim. Even though Reisk's style and method will evolve in the coming years, new cultivars and pigments dropping in, Prussian blue, more bustling compositions and tighter brushwork, the main ingredients of her mature output are already here. The spare background and the glowing flowers and fruit, raked by natural light but seemingly lit from within. My favorite touch is the mini bramble of pale gold lines in the bottom right that yields the words Rachel Reisk. It's less a signature than a wink. We're looking at the hand of a highly precocious teen who knows she's very good and isn't afraid to boast. By the time Reisk was in her 20s, poems were already being written about her. She was hailed as a floral goddess, better than Maria van Oosterwyck, a celebrated flower painter in Amsterdam. In her 30s, Reisk became the first woman admitted to the Conferie Pictura, the Painters Guild in The Hague. In her 40s, she was handpicked to be a court painter for Johann Wilhelm, a prince elector of the Holy Roman Empire and a high-ranking German duke. In her 50s, Reisk won the lottery, literally won the lottery, to the tune of 75,000 guilders. For comparison, the townhouse her father bought on the Blumengracht flower canal in an upscale Amsterdam neighborhood cost 8,000 guilders. This kind of good fortune is difficult to interpret. The obstacle race long faced by women artists, to borrow from the title of Germaine Greer's pathbreaking 1979 work on feminist art history, often looks more like a gravy train with Reisk. One stroke of predestined luck after another. She grew up in a wealthy and well-connected family. Her great uncle was a painter. Her cousins were painters. And the whole town was swimming in painters, artist botanists, and horticulturalists. But her life was not frictionless. Barred from Latin schools, universities, and professional guilds in Amsterdam, Reisk couldn't have pursued any genre of painting that spoke to her. She was likely steered toward flower still lifes by her father as a suitable subject for someone of her gender. She then had to fight her way into a fiercely competitive art market in a city, country, and century more obsessed with flowers than any other, all while giving birth to 10 children, only 6 of whom survived into adulthood. After Reisk won the lottery, she stopped painting almost entirely for 15 years. What set Reisk apart throughout her career was a trademark style and subject. Big, blossomy bouquets set against a dark, velvety background, high wattage light that's coming from somewhere over your left shoulder, tons of insects and crawling creatures, a simple stone or marble ledge to support the vase, and a dizzying variety of cultivars and blooms. While other flower painters were building bouquets from cut flowers widely available in Western Europe, Reisk had a direct line, through her father, to exotic blooms in the Amsterdam Botanical Gardens. A single arrangement of Reisk's from a 1700 painting has more than 22 species in it. Devil's trumpets, passionflower, coral honeysuckle, an African pumpkin, a cheeky-looking pineapple, rare in Dutch still life. Another, from about 1735, has flowers from every single continent except Antarctica. You could get your hands on anything in a port city in an aquatic empire, whether it was Brazilian sugar or Indonesian pepper. From 1602, when the Dutch East India Company was chartered, to the 1660s, when Ryske was born, the Dutch Republic boomed. Colonies and outposts sprouted up everywhere from New Amsterdam, now New York City, to Nagasaki. Dutch fleets crisscrossed the globe, carrying all manner of cargo, Baltic grain, Caribbean salt, as well as hundreds of thousands of human beings bought and sold as chattel. The Dutch transported approximately 600,000 enslaved people across the Atlantic from the 17th to the 19th centuries. Wealth flowed into the coffers of merchants and regents back home and turned consumption into a national pastime. A well-fed mercantile class with lots of money and time to spend it created the perfect conditions for a popular art market and a new standalone genre, still life. What is the best way to interpret a painting of motionless stuff? Theories abound. In Ryske's case, one can apply several different lenses, viewing each piece as an aesthetic object, a scientific illustration, and a moral message. Take a pair of paintings from 1710. Still life of flowers in a glass vase on a marble ledge is a monumental bouquet. Still life with fruits and insects is a large spillage of fruit on a forest floor, both commissioned by a Leiden textile merchant for a whopping 1,300 guilders total. What we have are two pieces of eye candy. Every rose and grape is clamoring for your attention. Even the dark background is colluding with the waxy petals and fruit to pop toward you. It's a mouth-watering visual buffet. Arthur Schopenhauer once argued that Dutch still life was a low form of art because it made you want to eat the bouquet, edible arrangement style, instead of contemplate it, grinding your aesthetic faculties to a halt with hunger. I can see what he means. When the initial dazzlement wears off, your focus sharpens. What's that? A katydid? A sand lizard? Even if your eye is glued to the painting, your brain is elsewhere. The flame tulip sends you to Turkey. The common sunflower to North America. The butterflies and insects to the entomologist's corkboard. It's an informational trove for the science-minded viewer. And indeed, the patron, Peter de la Court van der Voort, was a crafty horticulturalist with a flair for new hothouse techniques. Then, suddenly, something changes. At first, the insects seem to be having a little fiesta with the fruit. Ants, wasps, and spiders nibbling at a peach or scurrying toward a chestnut. Now you notice that the sand lizard's forked tongue is just milliseconds away from snatching a butterfly. Another lizard in the corner has just infiltrated a bird's nest filled with fresh eggs and seems to be emitting a barbaric yawp. The painting starts to flex under the pressure of death. The spongy forest floor looks fungal. The pomegranate teems with its own seeds. The corn kernels become warts. The grapes are fish eggs. The entire composition is slithering and crawling with itself. It is, in a word, monstrous. As a viewer, you can xylophone your way up and down these notes. The aesthetic pleasure, the scientific stimulation, the cruelty of nature as moral warning, or play them in your head all at once. Sometimes it just depends on how close you're standing to the painting. For decades, scholars have wrung their hands over how the Dutch saw their still lifes. Was a grape just a grape? Or was it a reminder of the Eucharist? Perhaps every pineapple was a portal to a colony keeping the empire afloat. Or maybe a still life was a stimulus for consumption, its decorative slickness training your eyes to move on to the next thing you wanted to buy or sell. By the late 1700s, the genre had been marinating in its own juices for too long. Some of its tropes were now 150 years old. The golden age of Dutch art was over, whether its painters were aware or not, and many viewers must have felt bored by the grape rather than inspired or rebuked by it. Ryske finished her last piece when she was 83 years old, Posy of Flowers with a Tulip and a Melon on a Stone Ledge, 1748. Is a small miracle of a painting, about the size of a floor tile, It has more feeling and tenderness than all of the trumpeting bouquets and whirlpools of color. A little striped tulip, its petals barely open, seems as if it's trying to lift itself out of bed. A shy melon sits behind it, with wildflowers huddled around. The signature is lightly painted and barely there. Even the veins of the stone table are daubed on like afterthoughts, as if the world of hard surfaces and sharp edges has less meaning here, in the domain of flowers. Reisk's work can do that, turn a flower into the most important thing in the world. At the moment, it's being painted and seen. What more could a flower want? Next, we'll read No Parents Allowed by Andrew Aoyama. In the 1980s and 90s, Adrian Salinger photographed American teenagers in their natural habitat, their bedroom. Salinger was fascinated by the way these spaces reflected the personalities of their inhabitants. In an era before smartphones and social media, teenagers used the wall of their room to demonstrate their good taste in hair bands and hip-hop groups, commemorate their accomplishments, and construct their identity. These spaces, Salinger wrote in her 1995 book, In My Room, were the repository for our memories and the expressions of our desires and self-image. Salinger's book, reissued last month, features portraits of dozens of teenagers. The images capture an inflection point between childhood and adolescence. Her subjects pose among stuffed animals and pinups, dolls and drug paraphernalia. In one image, a girl named Ellen stands beside a neat bookshelf, clutching a violin. On the wall behind her is a poster of James Dean, astride a motorcycle. Just below it, a brochure from Brown. Most of the rooms Salinger visited, of rich and poor teens alike, were illuminated by a single light fixture at the center of the ceiling. She brought her own studio lights, which would frequently blow a fuse. As she set up her equipment, she and her subjects would talk, often for hours, and then she would take a photograph, and the teens would see their room and themselves in a new light. Featured teens include Fred, 17, Syracuse, New York, 1990. Tracy, 15, Seattle, Washington, 1984. Jeff, 16, Fayetteville, New York, 1990. Ellen, 17, Fayetteville, New York, 1990. Christina, 15, Seattle, Washington, 1984.
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2: Next is a brief poetry moment. The poem is by Edwin Arlington Robinson, who was born in 1869 and died in 1935. It is entitled Richard Cory. Whenever Richard Cory went downtown, we people on the pavement looked at him. He was a gentleman from sole to crown, clean-favored and imperially slim. And he was always quietly arrayed, and he was always human when he talked. But still he fluttered pulses when he said, good morning, and he glittered when he walked. And he was rich, yes, richer than a king, and admirably schooled in every grace. In fine, we thought that he was everything to make us wish that we were in his place. So on we worked and waited for the light and went without the meat and cursed the bread. And Richard Cory, one calm summer night, went home and put a bullet through his head. This is Ellen Mayer looking for

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4: 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We have an excellent narration prepared for you this evening. So relax in your favorite Victorian-era armchair and allow your imagination to take you into fantastic hidden worlds filled with intrigue, mystery, scandal, whimsy, silly, made-up words, possibly a talking dog, and plenty of snooty characters saying smart-sounding things. And now, here is tonight's tale.
5: Chapter 20, The Dainty China Country. While the woodman was making a ladder from wood which he found in the forest, Dorothy lay down and slept, for she was tired by the long walk. The lion also curled himself up to sleep, and Toto lay beside him. The scarecrow watched the woodman while he worked, and said to him, "I cannot think why this wall is here, nor what it is made of." "Rest your brains and do not worry about the wall," replied the woodman. "When we have climbed over it, we shall know what is on the other side." After a time, the ladder was finished. It looked clumsy, but the Tin Woodman was sure it was strong and would answer their purpose. The scarecrow waked Dorothy and the lion and Toto and told them that the ladder was ready. The scarecrow climbed up the ladder first, but he was so awkward that Dorothy had to follow close behind and keep him from falling off. When he got his head over the top of the wall, the scarecrow said, "Oh, my!"
6: "Go on!"
5: exclaimed Dorothy. So the scarecrow climbed farther up and sat down on top of the wall, and Dorothy put her head over and cried, "Oh, my!" just as the scarecrow had done. Then Toto came up and immediately began to bark, but Dorothy made him be still. The lion climbed the ladder next, and the Tin Woodman came last, but both of them cried, "Oh, my!" as soon as they looked over the wall. When they were all sitting in a row on top of the wall, they looked down and saw a strange sight. Before them was a great stretch of country having a floor as smooth and shining and white as the bottom of a big platter. Scattered around were many houses made entirely of china and painted in the brightest colors. These houses were quite small, the biggest of them reaching only as high as Dorothy's waist. There were also pretty little barns with china fences around them, and many cows and sheep and horses and pigs and chickens, all made of china, were standing about in groups. But the strangest of all were the people who lived in this queer country. There were milkmaids and shepherdesses with brightly colored bodices and golden spots all over their gowns, and princesses with most gorgeous frocks of silver and gold and purple, and shepherds dressed in knee breeches with pink and yellow and blue stripes down them, and golden buckles on their shoes, and princes with jeweled crowns upon their heads, wearing ermine robes and satin doublets, and funny clowns in ruffled gowns with round red spots upon their cheeks and tall pointed caps. And strangest of all, these people were all made of china, even to their clothes, and were so small that the tallest of them was no higher than Dorothy's knee. No one did so much as look at the travelers at first, except one little purple china dog with an extra-large head, which came to the wall and barked at them in a tiny voice, afterwards running away again. "How shall we get down?" asked Dorothy.
0: They found the ladder so heavy they could not pull it up. So the Scarecrow fell off the wall, and the others jumped down upon him so that the hard floor would not hurt their feet. Of course they took pains not to light on his head and get the pins in their feet. When all were safely down, they picked up the Scarecrow, whose body was quite flattened out, and patted his straw into shape again.
5: "We must cross this strange place in order to get to the other side," said Dorothy, "for it would be unwise for us to go any other way except due south."
0: They began walking through the country of the China people, and the first thing they came to was a China milkmaid milking a China cow. As they drew near, the cow suddenly gave a kick, and kicked over the stool, the pail, and even the milkmaid herself, and all fell on the China ground with a great clatter. Dorothy was shocked to see that the cow had broken her leg off, and that the pail was lying in several small pieces, while the poor milkmaid had a nick in her left elbow.
5: "There," cried the milkmaid angrily, "see what you have done. My cow has broken her leg, and I must take her to the mender's shop and have it glued on again. What do you mean by coming here and frightening my cow?"
0: "I'm very sorry," returned Dorothy. "Please forgive us." But the pretty milkmaid was much too vexed to make any answer. She picked up the leg sulkily and led her cow away, the poor animal limping on three legs. As she left them, the milkmaid cast many reproachful glances over her shoulder at the clumsy strangers, holding her nicked elbow close to her side. Dorothy was quite grieved at this mishap. "We must be very careful here," said the kind-hearted woodman, "or we may hurt these pretty little people, so they will never get over it." A little farther on, Dorothy met a most beautifully dressed young princess, who stopped short as she saw the strangers and started to run away. Dorothy wanted to see more of the princess, so she ran after her, but the China girl cried out, "Don't chase me! Don't chase me!" She had such a frightened little voice that Dorothy stopped and said, "Why not?" "Because," answered the princess, also stopping a safe distance away, "if I run, I may fall down and break myself."
5: "But could you not be mended?" asked the girl.
0: "Oh, yes, but one is never so pretty after being mended, you know," replied the princess.
5: "I suppose not," said Dorothy. "Now there is Mr. Joker, one of our clowns," continued the China lady, "who is always trying to stand upon his head. He has broken himself so often that he is mended in 100 places and doesn't look at all pretty. Here he comes now, so you can see for yourself."
0: Indeed, a jolly little clown came walking toward them, and Dorothy could see that in spite of his pretty clothes of red and yellow and green, he was completely covered with cracks running every which way and showing plainly that he had been mended in many places. The clown put his hands in his pockets, and after puffing out his cheeks and nodding his head at them saucily, he said, "My lady fair, why do you stare at poor old Mr. Joker? You're quite as stiff and prim as if you'd eaten up a poker."
5: "Be quiet, sir," said the princess. "Can't you see these are strangers and should be treated with respect?"
0: "Well, that's respect, I expect," declared the clown, and immediately stood upon his head.
5: "Don't mind Mr. Joker," said the princess to Dorothy. "He is considerably cracked in his head, and that makes him foolish."
0: "Oh, I don't mind him a bit," said Dorothy. "But you are so beautiful," she continued, "that I am sure I could love you dearly. Won't you let me carry you back to Kansas and stand you on Aunt Em's mantle? I could carry you in my basket."
5: "That would make me very unhappy," answered the China princess. "You see, here in our country we live contentedly and can talk and move around as we please. But whenever any of us are taken away, our joints at once stiffen, and we can only stand straight and look pretty. Of course, that is all that is expected of us when we are on mantels and cabinets and drawing-room tables, but our lives are much pleasanter here in our own country."
0: "I would not make you unhappy for all the world," exclaimed Dorothy, "so I'll just say good-bye."
5: "Good-bye," replied the princess.
0: They walked carefully through the China country. The little animals and all the people scampered out of their way, fearing the strangers would break them, and after an hour or so the travelers reached the other side of the country and came to another China wall. It was not so high as the first, however, and by standing upon the lion's back they all managed to scramble to the top. Then the lion gathered his legs under him and jumped on the wall,
5: but just as he was jumping, he upset a china church with his tail and smashed it all to pieces.
0: That was too bad, said Dorothy. But really, I think we were lucky in not doing these little people more harm than breaking a cow's leg and a church. They are all so brittle.
5: They are indeed, said the Scarecrow. And I am thankful I am made of straw and cannot be easily damaged. There are worse things in the world than being a scarecrow. Chapter 21. The Lion Becomes the King of Beasts. After climbing down from the China Wall, the travelers found themselves in a disagreeable country, full of bogs and marshes and covered with tall, rank grass. It was difficult to walk without falling into muddy holes, for the grass was so thick that it hid them from sight. However, by carefully picking their way, they got safely along until they reached solid ground. But here the country seemed wilder than ever, and after a long and tiresome walk through the underbrush, they entered another forest where the trees were bigger and older than any they had ever seen.
7: "This forest is perfectly delightful," declared the Lion, looking around him with joy. "Never have I seen a more beautiful place."
5: "It seems gloomy," said the Scarecrow.
7: "Not a bit of it," answered the Lion. "I should like to live here all my life. See how soft the dried leaves are under your feet, and how rich and green the moss is that clings to these old trees. Surely no wild beast could wish a pleasanter home."
0: "Perhaps there are wild beasts in the forest now," said Dorothy.
7: "I suppose there are," returned the Lion, "but I do not see any of them about."
5: They walked through the forest until it became too dark to go any farther. Dorothy and Toto and the Lion lay down to sleep, while the Woodman and the Scarecrow kept watch over them as usual. When morning came, they started again. Before they had gone far, they heard a low rumble, as of the growling of many wild animals. Toto whimpered a little, but none of the others was frightened, and they kept along the well-trodden path until they came to an opening in the wood, in which were gathered hundreds of beasts of every variety. There were tigers, and elephants, and bears, and wolves, and foxes, and all the others in the natural history. And for a moment Dorothy was afraid. But the Lion explained that the animals were holding a meeting, and he judged by their snarling and growling that they were in great trouble. As he spoke, several of the beasts caught sight of him, and at once the great assemblage hushed as if by magic. The biggest of the tigers came up to the Lion and bowed, saying,
8: "Welcome, O King of Beasts! You have come in good time to fight our enemy and bring peace to all the animals of the forest once more."
7: "What is your trouble?" asked the Lion quietly.
8: "We are all threatened," answered the Tiger, "by a fierce enemy which has lately come into this forest. It is a most tremendous monster, like a giant spider with a body as big as an elephant and legs as long as a tree trunk. It has 8 of these long legs, and as the monster crawls through the forest, he seizes an animal with a leg and drags it into his mouth, where he eats it as a spider does a fly. Not one of us is safe while this fierce creature is alive, and we had called a meeting to decide how to take care of it ourselves when you came among us."
5: The Lion thought for a moment.
7: "Are there any other lions in this forest?" he asked.
8: "No, there were some, but the monster has eaten them all, and beside, they were none of them nearly so large and brave as you."
7: "If I put an end to your enemy, will you bow down to me and obey me as king of the forest?" inquired the Lion.
8: "We will do that gladly," returned the Tiger, and all the other beasts roared with a mighty roar, "We will."
7: "Where is this great spider of yours now?" asked the Lion.
8: "Yonder, among the oak trees," said the Tiger, pointing with his forefoot.
7: "Take good care of these friends of mine," said the Lion, "and I will go at once to fight the monster."
5: He bade his comrades goodbye, and marched proudly away to do battle with the enemy. The great spider was lying asleep when the lion found him, and it looked so ugly that its foe turned up his nose in disgust. Its legs were quite as long as the tiger had said, and its body covered with coarse black hair. It had a great mouth with a row of sharp teeth a foot long, but its head was joined to the pudgy body by a neck as slender as a wasp's waist. This gave the lion a hint of the best way to attack the creature, and as he knew it was easier to fight it asleep than awake, he gave a great spring and landed directly upon the monster's back. Then, with one blow of his heavy paw, all armed with sharp claws, he knocked the spider's head from its body. Jumping down, he watched it until the long legs stopped wiggling, when he knew it was quite dead. The lion went back to the opening where the beasts of the forest were waiting for him and said proudly,
8: "You need fear your enemy no longer."
5: Then the beasts bowed down to the lion as their king, and he promised to come back and rule over them as soon as Dorothy was safely on her way to Kansas. Chapter 22. The Country of the Quadlings. The four travelers passed through the rest of the forest in safety, and when they came out from its gloom, saw before them a steep hill covered from top to bottom with great pieces of rock.
8: "That will be a hard climb," said the Scarecrow, "but we must get over the hill, nevertheless."
5: So he led the way, and the others followed. They had nearly reached the first rock when they heard a voice cry out, "Keep back!"
8: "Who are you?"
5: asked the Scarecrow. Then a head showed itself over the rock, and the same voice said,
8: "This hill belongs to us, and we don't allow anyone to cross it."
9: "But we must cross it," said the Scarecrow. "We're going to the country of the Quadlings."
8: "But you shall not,"
5: replied the voice, and there stepped from behind the rock the strangest man the travelers had ever seen. He was quite short and stout, and had a big head which was flat at the top and supported by a thick neck full of wrinkles. But he had no arms at all, and seeing this, the Scarecrow did not fear that so helpless a creature could prevent them from climbing the hill. So he said, "I'm sorry not to do as you wish, but we must pass over your hill whether you like it or not," and he walked boldly forward. As quick as lightning, the man's head shot forward and his neck stretched out until the top of the head, where it was flat, struck the Scarecrow in the middle and sent him tumbling over and over down the hill. Almost as quickly as it came, the head went back to the body, and the man laughed harshly as he said,
8: "It isn't as easy as you think."
5: A chorus of boisterous laughter came from the other rocks, and Dorothy saw hundreds of the armless hammerheads upon the hillside, one behind every rock. The lion became quite angry at the laughter caused by the Scarecrow's mishap, and giving a loud roar that echoed like thunder, he dashed up the hill. Again a head shot swiftly out, and the great lion went rolling down the hill as if he had been struck by a cannonball. Dorothy ran down and helped the Scarecrow to his feet, and the lion came up to her feeling rather bruised and sore and said,
8: "It is useless to fight people with shooting heads. No one can withstand them."
10: "What can we do then?" she asked.
8: "Call the winged monkeys," suggested the Tin Woodman. "You have still the right to command them once more."
10: "Very well," she answered,
5: and putting on the golden cap, she uttered the magic words. The monkeys were as prompt as ever, and in a few moments the entire band stood before her.
8: "What are your commands?"
5: inquired the king of the monkeys, bowing low.
10: "Carry us over the hill to the country of the Quadlings," answered the girl.
8: "It shall be done," said the king,
5: and at once the wingless monkeys caught the four travelers and Toto up in their arms and flew away with them. As they passed over the hill, the hammerheads yelled with vexation and shot their heads high in the air, but they could not reach the winged monkeys, which carried Dorothy and her comrades safely over the hill and set them down in the beautiful country of the Quadlings.
8: "This is the last time you can summon us," said the leader to Dorothy. "So goodbye, and good luck to you."
10: "Goodbye, and thank you very much," returned the girl,
5: and the monkeys rose into the air and were out of sight in a twinkling. The country of the Quadlings seemed rich and happy. There was field upon field of ripening grain, with well-paved roads running between, and pretty rippling brooks with strong bridges across them. The fences and houses and bridges were all painted bright red, just as they had been painted yellow in the country of the Winkies and blue in the country of the Munchkins. The Quadlings themselves, who were short and fat and looked chubby and good-natured, were dressed all in red, which showed bright against the green grass and the yellowing grain. The Monkeys had set them down near a farmhouse, and the four travelers walked up to it and knocked at the door. It was opened by the farmer's wife, and when Dorothy asked for something to eat, the woman gave them all a good dinner, with three kinds of cake and four kinds of cookies, and a bowl of milk for Toto. "How far is it to the castle of Glinda?" asked the child. "It is not a great way," answered the farmer's wife. "Take the road to the south, and you will soon reach it." Thanking the good woman, they started afresh and walked by the fields and across the pretty bridges until they saw before them a very beautiful castle. Before the gates were three young girls dressed in handsome red uniforms trimmed with gold braid, and as Dorothy approached, one of them said to her, "Why have you come to the South Country?" "To see the good witch who rules here," she answered. "Will you take me to her?" "Let me have your name, and I will ask Glinda if she will receive you." They told who they were, and the girl soldier went into the castle. After a few moments, she came back to say that Dorothy and the others were to be admitted at once. Chapter 23. Glinda, the Good Witch, Grants Dorothy's Wish. Before they went to see Glinda, however, they were taken to a room of the castle where Dorothy washed her face and combed her hair, and the lion shook the dust out of his mane, and the scarecrow patted himself into his best shape, and the woodman polished his tin and oiled his joints. When they were all quite presentable, they followed the soldier girl into a big room where the witch Glinda sat upon a throne of rubies. She was both beautiful and young to their eyes. Her hair was a rich red in color and fell in flowing ringlets over her shoulders. Her dress was pure white, but her eyes were blue, and they looked kindly upon the little girl. "What can I do for you, my child?" she asked. Dorothy told the witch all her story, how the cyclone had brought her to the land of Oz, how she had found her companions, and of the wonderful adventures they had met with. "My greatest wish now," she added, "is to get back to Kansas, for Aunt Em will surely think something dreadful has happened to me, and that will make her put on mourning, and unless the crops are better this year than they were last, I am sure Uncle Henry cannot afford it." Glinda leaned forward and kissed the sweet upturned face of the loving little girl. "Bless your dear heart," she said. "I am sure I can tell you of a way to get back to Kansas." Then she added, "But if I do, you must give me the golden cap." "Willingly," exclaimed Dorothy. "Indeed, it is of no use to me now, and when you have it, you can command the winged monkeys three times." "And I think I shall need their services just those three times," answered Glinda, smiling. Dorothy then gave her the golden cap, and the witch said to the scarecrow, "What will you do when Dorothy has left us?"
7: "I will return to the Emerald City," he replied, "for Oz has made me its ruler, and the people like me. The only thing that worries me is how to cross the Hill of the Hammerheads."
5: "By means of the golden cap, I shall command the winged monkeys to carry you to the gates of the Emerald City," said Glinda, "for it would be a shame to deprive the people of so wonderful a ruler."
7: "Am I really wonderful?" asked the scarecrow.
5: "You are unusual," replied Glinda. Turning to the Tin Woodman, she asked, "What will become of you when Dorothy leaves this country?" He leaned on his axe and thought a moment, and then he said, "The Winkies were very kind to me and wanted me to rule over them after the Wicked Witch died. I am fond of the Winkies, and if I could get back again to the country of the West, I should like nothing better than to rule over them forever."
7: "My second command to the winged monkeys," said Glinda, "will be that they carry you safely to the land of the Winkies."
5: "Your brain
10: may not be so large to look at as those of the Scarecrow, but you are really brighter than he is, when you are well polished, and I am sure you will rule the Winkies wisely and well." Then the witch looked at the big, shaggy lion and asked, "When Dorothy has returned to her own home, what will become of you?"
8: "Over the hill of the Hammerheads," he answered, "lies a grand old forest, and all the beasts that live there have made me their king. If I could only get back to this forest, I would pass my life very happily there."
10: "My third command to the winged monkeys," said Glinda, "shall be to carry you to your forest. Then, having used up the powers of the golden cap, I shall give it to the king of the monkeys, that he and his band may thereafter be free forevermore." The Scarecrow and the Tin Woodman and the Lion now thanked the good witch earnestly for her kindness, and Dorothy exclaimed, "You are certainly as good as you are beautiful, but you have not yet told me how to get back to Kansas."
11: "Your silver shoes will carry you over the desert," replied Glinda. "If you had known their power, you could have gone back to your Aunt Em the very first day you came to this country."
8: "But then I should not have had my wonderful brains," cried the Scarecrow. "I might have passed my whole life in the farmer's cornfield."
11: "And I should not have had my lovely heart," said the Tin Woodman. "I might have stood and rusted in the forest till the end of the world."
8: "And I should have lived a coward forever," declared the Lion, "and no beast in the forest would have had a good word to say to me."
11: "This is all true," said Dorothy, "and I am glad I was of use to these good friends. But now that each of them has had what he most desired, and each is happy in having a kingdom to rule besides, I think I should like to go back to Kansas."
10: "The silver shoes," said the good witch, "have wonderful powers, and one of the most curious things about them is that they can carry you to any place in the world in 3 steps, and each step will be made in the wink of an eye. All you have to do is to knock the heels together 3 times and command the shoes to carry you wherever you wish to go."
11: "If that is so," said the child joyfully, "I will ask them to carry me back to Kansas at once." She threw her arms around the lion's neck and kissed him, patting his big head tenderly. Then she kissed the Tin Woodman, who was weeping in a way most dangerous to his joints. But she hugged the soft, stuffed body of the Scarecrow in her arms instead of kissing his painted face, and found she was crying herself at this sorrowful parting from her loving comrades. Glinda the Good stepped down from her ruby throne to give the little girl a goodbye kiss, and Dorothy thanked her for all the kindness she had shown to her friends and herself. Dorothy now took Toto up solemnly in her arms, and having said one last goodbye, she clapped the heels of her shoes together 3 times, saying, "Take me home to Aunt Em." Instantly, she was whirling through the air so swiftly that all she could see or feel was the wind whistling past her ears. The silver shoes took but 3 steps, and then she stopped so suddenly that she rolled over upon the grass several times before she knew where she was. At length, however, she sat up and looked about her. "Good gracious!" she cried, for she was sitting on the broad Kansas prairie, and just before her was the new farmhouse Uncle Henry built after the cyclone had carried away the old one. Uncle Henry was milking the cows in the barnyard, and Toto had jumped out of her arms and was running toward the barn, barking furiously. Dorothy stood up and found she was in her stocking feet, for the silver shoes had fallen off in her flight through the air and were lost forever in the desert.
10: Chapter 24. Home Again. Aunt Em had just come out of the house to water the cabbages when she looked up and saw Dorothy running toward her. "My darling child," she cried, folding the little girl in her arms and covering her faces with kisses, "where in the world did you come from?"
11: "From the Land of Oz," said Dorothy gravely. "And here is Toto, too. And, oh, Aunt Em, I'm so glad to be at home again."
10: The End. Read by Rick Kishner for Lit to Go on the web at fcit.usf.edu.
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3: The poem is by Edgar Allan Poe. It is entitled Annabel Lee. It was many and many a year ago in a kingdom by the sea that a maiden there lived, whom you may know by the name of Annabel Lee. And this maiden, she lived with no other thought than to love and be loved by me. I was a child, and she was a child in this kingdom by the sea. But we loved with a love that was more than love, I and my Annabel Lee, with a love that the winged seraphs of heaven coveted her and me. And this was the reason that long ago in this kingdom by the sea, a wind blew out of a cloud, chilling my beautiful Annabel Lee, so that her high-born kinsmen came and bore her away from me to shut her up in a sepulcher in this kingdom by the sea. The angels, not half so happy in heaven, went envying her and me. Yes, that was the reason, as all men know in this kingdom by the sea, that the wind came out of the cloud by night, chilling and killing by Annabel Lee. But our love, it was stronger by far than the love of those who were older than we, of many far wiser than we, and neither the angels in heaven above, but the demons down under the sea, can ever dissever my soul from the soul of the beautiful Annabel Lee. For the moon never beams without bringing me dreams of the beautiful Annabel Lee, and the stars never rise but I feel the bright eyes of the beautiful Annabel Lee. And so, all the night tide, I lie down by the side of my darling, my life and my bride, in the sepulchre there by the sea, in her tomb, by the sounding sea. This is Ellen Mayer, looking forward to being with you again.

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0: 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It is a safe place to share ideas, thoughts, and feelings, as all information shared is confidential. The program gives clients the opportunity to meet and communicate with people who are dealing with similar challenges, fostering newfound hope. 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Again, that's Anthony Griffin at 216-658-4675. Staying Connected. The Staying Connected group is a monthly meeting held for 6 months for clients that have completed the Vision of Success program. Staying Connected gives clients additional opportunities to hear from speakers and receive ongoing support from their peers who are sharing similar experiences. Contact Stephanie O'Donnell at 216-658-4679 for more info.

Now it's time for readings from Prevention Magazine Online. Doctors explain 7 signs you might have pneumonia. This common lung infection can feel a lot like the common cold, flu, or COVID-19. Article by Brielle Gregory. Distinguishing between pneumonia symptoms and symptoms of the cold, flu, or COVID-19 can be tricky. Pneumonia is a general term for an infection of the lungs usually caused by bacteria or viruses. It is often difficult to distinguish between upper respiratory tract infections like the common cold and lower respiratory tract infections like pneumonia in the initial stages because they frequently share overlapping symptoms such as coughing, sore throat, and low-grade fever, explains Raj Dasgupta, MD, FACP, FCCP, FAASM, a pulmonary, critical care, and sleep medicine physician with Huntington Health. While some cases of pneumonia can be severe, most are mild. Mild pneumonia, often referred to as walking pneumonia, is a non-severe lung infection that typically causes mild symptoms, such as a dry cough, low-grade fever, and fatigue that develop gradually. Most people with walking pneumonia can continue daily activities without hospitalization, says Dr. Dasgupta. The best advice for managing mild pneumonia at home and avoiding hospitalization is to aggressively rest, stay strictly hydrated, and follow your healthcare provider's treatment plan precisely. Mild pneumonia, often called walking pneumonia, can typically be treated with oral antibiotics if bacterial, OTC medication for symptoms, and home care, says Dr. Dasgupta. Here's how to tell if it's pneumonia or another type of infection. What is pneumonia exactly? Pneumonia is an infection in the gas-exchanging units of the lung, called the alveoli, says Michael Niederman, MD, Clinical Director of Pulmonary and Critical Care Medicine at Weill Cornell Medical College in New York. Translation: the air sacs in your lungs become inflamed or even fill with fluid or pus, which interferes with your body's ability to deliver oxygen to your blood. About half the time, it's due to bacteria, says Norman Edelman, MD, a pulmonologist and professor at Stony Brook University. The other half the time, it's due to viruses. The most common type of pneumonia is caused by the bacteria Streptococcus pneumoniae, in the same family of bacteria that causes strep throat. Influenza is also a key virus that can spur pneumonia, and fungi can be a culprit too. The novel coronavirus, of course, can also cause pneumonia, albeit one with a longer incubation period than, say, the flu, says Dr. Dasgupta. He notes that bacterial pneumonia typically starts suddenly with a high fever and thick colored mucus, while viral pneumonia usually develops gradually with milder symptoms, a dry cough, and clearer mucus. Pneumonia develops if the organism overwhelms the patient's host defenses, says Dr. Niederman. This basically means that a foreign bug takes over your immune system, even if you're generally healthy. That's because certain organisms, like those associated with the flu, can be particularly hostile or invade your body in large numbers. How do you get pneumonia? Pneumonia can be contracted in tons of different ways, from inhalation of fumes to living in a moldy building. Overall, it's divided into 2 different categories: community-acquired pneumonia and hospital-acquired pneumonia, says Dr. Edelman. Community-acquired pneumonia can be acquired anywhere, anytime. Bacterial and viral pneumonia are contagious, so you can pick it up from someone's stray cough or sneeze by sharing cups or not washing your hands as often as you should. Then there is hospital-acquired pneumonia, which is the kind you pick up while staying in the hospital or at a chronic care facility, like a nursing home or rehab center. We make that distinction because the bugs that cause these 2 types of pneumonia tend to be different and treated differently, says Dr. Edelman. When your immune system is compromised due to viral respiratory infections, such as influenza or RSV, this significantly increases the risk of secondary bacterial infections by damaging the airway lining, impairing immune responses, and allowing bacteria to adhere to cells. This superinfection can cause severe pneumonia and worsening symptoms, says Dr. Dasgupta. Dr. Dasgupta also notes that COVID-19 can also lead to acute respiratory distress syndrome, or ARDS,
which is a life-threatening lung injury that allows fluid to leak into the lungs. Because breathing becomes difficult and oxygen cannot get into the body, a patient is often placed on a ventilator. ARDS and pneumonia are closely related in critically ill patients. What are the symptoms of pneumonia? Pneumonia can look a lot like the common cold from the outside. Amongst its most common symptoms are coughing, shortness of breath, chest pain during breathing or coughing, increased phlegm that's green, gray, or yellow in color, fever, nausea, vomiting, or diarrhea, fatigue. But the common cold will usually have other symptoms that pneumonia won't, like a sore throat or runny nose, says Connecticut-based pulmonologist Jonathan Pachalski, MD. Those symptoms, along with the cough or fever you might be experiencing, will usually go away pretty quickly. With pneumonia, on the other hand, they'll either remain consistent or become more severe. We all get colds and coughs, says Dr. Edelman. If it seems like an ordinary cold, and there's a cough associated with it, and you were otherwise not sick, I think you can wait a week before you see your doctor. If it gets worse, see your doctor immediately. Getting worse could include symptoms like high fevers, bad headaches, and severe chest pain, says Dr. Edelman, which could imply a more serious bacterial pneumonia. If that's the case, you should head to the doctor's office ASAP. The same goes if you believe you have COVID-19 and your symptoms get noticeably worse. When you have chest pain and you can't breathe and you know something's really not right, the best place to be is in a monitored hospital setting, says Dr. Dasgupta. How is pneumonia treated? The type of pneumonia you have will determine what kind of treatment you'll get. If you have a viral infection, if it's viral, it usually takes care of itself, says Dr. Edelman. Unfortunately, it could take your body up to a month to really get rid of the viral infection. So in the meantime, doctors will often try to control the symptoms you're experiencing, like a fever, as opposed to the virus itself, says Dr. Pachalski. Leaving it untreated might cause you some discomfort by not controlling the symptoms, but the infection itself will still more than likely go away. If you have a bacterial infection, with bacterial pneumonia, prescription treatment becomes super important. For community-acquired pneumonia, your doctor will usually prescribe you an antibiotic, and the infection should be gone in a week to 10 days, says Dr. Edelman. If it's hospital-acquired, it might require some more intensive medication. If you have hospital-acquired pneumonia, that's usually a bug that's resistant to the ordinary drug your doctor might use for community-acquired pneumonia, says Dr. Edelman. You usually get several antibiotics to try and cover all the possible resistant organisms that could be causing pneumonia. If you leave bacterial pneumonia untreated, however, you could be putting yourself at serious risk. If it's bacterial, then you worry about it spreading to other parts of the lung or other parts of the body, says Dr. Edelman. It can go to your heart. It can go to your brain. It can go all kinds of places. The worst case scenario? The infection could move out of the lungs and cause sepsis, an intense immune system reaction that can be fatal. In fact, pneumonia is the leading cause of death from infectious diseases, says Dr. Niederman. It can also cause ARDS. How to prevent pneumonia? The bottom line? Check in with your doctor as soon as you start experiencing symptoms of pneumonia, especially if those symptoms start getting worse. Even better than treatment is prevention, which comes in the form of immunization, says Dr. Niederman. Make sure you get your flu shot every year, and if you're someone suffering from chronic illness or you're over the age of 65, ask your doctor about the pneumococcal vaccine, which protects your body against the Streptococcus bacteria. Common health advice that people follow to prevent the spread of many viral infections also works for pneumonia. Wearing a mask, washing your hands regularly, use soap and scrub for at least 20 seconds, and use hand sanitizer if you can't. Disinfecting your phone and counters, finding time to unwind from the day's stress, getting plenty of sleep, and eating a healthy diet full of immunity-supporting foods all work toward keeping malicious bugs out of your system. End of article. Scientists say they have found a way to make French fries healthier without sacrificing taste. Food science at its finest.
article by Corin Miller. Despite being made from a vegetable, French fries aren't exactly a health food. And while researchers haven't found a way to make fries good for you, scientists say they have found a trick to make French fries healthier. The latest study, which was published in the journal Current Research in Food Science, builds on previous research by the same team of scientists. For the studies, the researchers cooked fries using a combination of standard frying and microwaving. The researchers rinsed, peeled, sliced, blanched, and salted potatoes before frying them in soybean oil at about 350 degrees Fahrenheit. The researchers discovered that the potatoes' pores are filled with water early on in cooking, so there's no space for the oil to get in. But as the frying continues, the water evaporates, and the oil is drawn into the potato slices through negative pressure. The researchers also found that cooking the potatoes in a microwave causes the water molecules to bounce around and causes more vapor to form, reducing how much oil is absorbed into the potatoes. But microwaving the potatoes alone creates a soggy texture, which is why the researchers argued in favor of combining frying and microwaving, which they termed microwave frying, for the healthiest, tastiest results. Microwave frying can help the food industry reduce processing times and produce crunchy foods with lower oil content than conventional frying, the researchers wrote in the study's conclusion. If you're a health-conscious fan of French fries, it's understandable to have questions. Here's what dietitians want you to know about this healthier cooking method. Why is this way of cooking fries healthier? It all comes down to the oil content, says Jessica Cording, RD-CDN, author of The Little Book of Game Changers. Potatoes alone have plenty of health benefits, including vitamin C and potassium. But when you add lots of oil to the mix, the fat and calorie content skyrockets. This cooking method could help reduce calories from fat, Cording says. And, depending on the type of oil, potentially reduce intake of oils that have fewer health-promoting properties. The studies found that this cooking method could reduce oil by up to 33%. Since excess saturated fat intake is linked to heart disease, even a small decrease can be a positive step, says Carrie Gans, RDN, a dietitian and host of the Carrie Report podcast. Microwave frying also seems to create a thicker crust with less cooking time, leading to less oil, says Sandra Zhang, RDN, LDN, registered dietitian nutritionist at the Francis Stern Nutrition Center at Tufts Medical Center. Microwave cooked fries are then thought to be healthier because they will have less time sitting in frying oil and less oil content while preserving similar crispiness, she explains. This isn't a perfect cooking method, though. Temperature in the microwave, points out Albert Matheny, RD, CSCS, co-founder of Soho Strength Lab. The higher you heat the oil, the more it could oxidize, he says. That increases the odds of free radical formation, which are linked to cell aging and a higher risk of chronic diseases, Matheny says. Also, microwave frying still doesn't magically make fries healthy. Even with less oil, fries are still a fried food, so they don't suddenly become a health food, Gann says. It's a helpful change, but overall eating habits matter much more than how one food is prepared. Other ways to consider cooking French fries. You have a few options if you like the taste and texture of fries, but want to make them healthier. Here's what dietitians suggest. Consider an air fryer. This allows you to cut down on the amount of oil you use, along with cooking fries quickly, Matheny points out. Most frozen fried foods already have oils in their breading, so you generally don't need to apply additional oil when air frying them, Zhang says. Roast your potatoes.

Next is the brief poetry moment. The poem is entitled Testimonial by Harry Newman Jr. Harry Newman Jr. was born in 1921 in St. Louis. He graduated from Harvard in 1942, developed many malls and shopping centers out west, and developed graduate programs in shopping center management. Testimonial. You are cordially invited to attend, at $100 a plate, a testimonial to those who have devoted their lives unstintingly, unselfishly, to the humanitarian purpose of making money. No sacrifice too great, no relationship too dear to accumulate enough to afford the luxury of giving it away in some worthy cause or other. Just listen to that applause on the thousand or more gathered here in tribute, black-eyed, bejeweled, pledging their allegiance to the honorees and to the secret hope that one such memorable night they too might step into the blue-white shaft and receive their plaque. This is Ellen Mayer.

Next is a brief poetry moment. The poem is by Jane Kenyon. It is entitled Yard Sale. Under the stupefied sun, my family's belongings lie on the lawn or heat on borrowed card tables in the gloom of the garage. Platters, frying pans, our dead dog's dish, box upon box of sheet music, a wad of my father's pure linen hand-rolled handkerchiefs, and his books on the subsistence farm, a dream for which his constitution ill-suited him.

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In it, a snail with a slight loose shell and a few blades of grass to make it feel at home. Hours pass. We close the metal straw box and sit down, stunned by divestiture. 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My niece produces drawings and hands them over shyly. A house with flowers, family standing shoulder to shoulder near the door, under an affable sun, and one she calls Ghost, with long legs.

This is Ellen Mayer, looking forward to being with you again. The following is a brief poetry moment. The poem is entitled, I Will Make You Brooches, by Robert Louis Stevenson. I will make you brooches. I will make you brooches and toys for your delight, of birdsong at morning and starshine at night. I will make the palace fit for you and me, of green days in forests and blue days at sea. I will make my kitchen, and you shall keep your room, where white flows the river and bright blows the broom. And you shall wash your linen, keep your body white, in rainfall at morning and dewfall at night. And this shall be for music when no one else is near, the fine song for singing, the rare song to hear, that only I remember, that only you admire, of the broad road that stretches and the roadside fire, fire, fire. This is Ellen Mayer, looking forward to being with you again. Next is a brief poetry moment. The poem is entitled, Fishing in the Key of Silence, by Linda Craig. Linda was born in 1942 in Suffern, New York, grew up in Marin County, California, and lived there and in Northampton, Massachusetts. Fishing in the Keep of Silence. There is a hush now while the hills rise up and God is going to sleep. He trusts the ship of heaven to take over and proceed beautifully as he lies dreaming in the lap of the world. He knows the owls will guard the sweetness of the soul in their massive Keep of Silence, looking out with eyes open or closed over the length of Tomales Bay that the herons conform to. Whitely broad in flight, white and slim in standing. God, who thinks about poetry all the time, breathes happily as he repeats to himself, there are fish in the net. Lots of fish this time in the net of the heart, to heart, to heart, to heart. This is Ellen Mayer, looking forward to being with you again, again, again, again, again, again, again, again, again, again, again. Next is a brief poetry moment. The poem is entitled The Dumka by B.H. Fairchild. B.H. Fairchild was born in Houston and grew up in a small town in West Texas, Oklahoma, and Kansas. He lived in Claremont, California, and won the $100,000 Kingsley Tufts Poetry Award in 1999. The Dumka. His parents would sit alone together on the blue divan in the small living room, listening to Dvorak's piano quintet. They would sit there in their old age, side by side, quite still, backs rigid, hands in their laps, and look straight ahead at the yellow light of the phonograph that seemed as distant as a lamp-lit window seen across the plains late at night. They would sit quietly as something dense and radiant swirled around them, something like the dust storms of the 30s that began by smearing the sky green with doom, but afterwards drenched the air with an amber glow, and then vanished, leaving profiles of children on pillows and a pale gauze over mantels and tabletops. But it was a memory of dust that encircled them now and made them smile faintly and raise or bow their heads as they spoke about the farm in twilight, with piano music spiraling out across red roads and fields of maize, red lines in the city,
women and men lining the main street like mannequins, and then the war, the white frame rent house, and the homecoming, the homecoming, the homecoming. And afterwards, green lawns and a new piano with its mahogany gleam, like pond ice at dawn. And now alone in the house in the vanishing neighborhood, the slow mornings of coffee and newspapers, and evenings of music and scattered bits of talk, like leaves suddenly fallen before one notices the new season. And they would sit there alone, and soon he would reach across and lift her hand as if it were the last unbroken leaf, and he would hold her hand in his hand for a long time, and they would look far off into the music of their lives as they sat alone together in the room in the house in Kansas. This is Ellen Mayer, looking forward to being with you again. Next is the poetry moment. The poem, Boy at the Window, was written by Richard Wilbur. Richard Wilbur was born in 1921 in New York City. He grew up in rural New Jersey, went to Amherst, bummed around the country, 46 states, on freight trains, and rode in a coal car over the Rockies, served in the Army in the Italian campaign in World War II. He is a translator of Molière, a Broadway librettist, Candide, a poet of formal grace after his hero John Milton, a founder in 1959 of the important Wesleyan University Press poetry series. His new and collected poems came out in 1987. Boy at the Window.

Seeing the snowman standing all alone in the dusk and cold is more than he can bear. The small boy weeps to hear the wind prepare a night of gnashings and enormous moan. His tearful sight can hardly reach to where the pale-faced figure with bitumen eyes returns him such a god-forsaken stare as outcast Adam gave to paradise. The man of snow is, nonetheless, content, having no wish to go inside and die. Still, he is moved to see the youngster cry. Though frozen water is his element, he melts enough to drop from one soft eye a trickle of the purest rain. A tear for the child in the bright pane surrounded by such warmth, such light, such love, and so much fear. This is Ellen Mayer, looking forward to being with you again.

December moon. Before going to bed, after a fall of snow, I look out on the field, shining there in the moonlight. So calm, untouched in white snow silence fills my head after I leave the window. Hours later, near dawn, when I look down again, the whole landscape has changed. The perfect surface gone, crisscrossed and written on, where the wild creatures ranged while the moon rose and shone. Why did my dog not bark? Why did I hear no sound there on the snow-locked ground in the tumultuous dark? How much can come? How much can go when the December moon is bright? What worlds of play will never know, sleeping away the cold white night after a fall of snow? This is Ellen Mayer, looking forward to being with you again.

Next is a brief poetry moment. The poem is entitled Lester Tells of Wanda and the Big Snow. This poem is by Paul Zimmer. Paul was born in 1934 in Canton, Ohio. He ran university presses at Pittsburgh, Georgia, and Iowa, and then retired to his farm near Soldiers Grove, Wisconsin. Author of many collections, including Family Reunion and The Great Bird of Love. Some people view life as food served by a psychopath. They do not trust it, but Zimmer expects always to be happy. Puzzled by melancholy, he pours a reward and loves this world relentlessly. Lester tells of Wanda and the Big Snow. Some years back, I worked a strip mine out near Tylersburg. One day it starts to snow, and by 2 we got 3 feet. I says to the foreman, "I'm going home." He says, "Ain't you staying till 5? I says, "I got to see to my cows," not telling how Wanda was there at the house. By the time I make it home at 4, another foot is down, and it don't quit until it lays another. Wanda and me, for 3 whole days, see no one else. We tunnel the drifts and slip right over the barbed wire, laughing at how our heartbeats melted the snow. After a time, the food was gone, and I thought I'd butcher a cow. But then it cleared, and the moon came up as sweet as an apple. Next morning, the plows got through. It made us sad. It don't snow like that no more. Too bad. This is Ellen Mayer, looking forward to being with you again.

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2: Next is a brief poetry moment. The poem entitled The Yellow Slicker is by Stuart Dishell. The Yellow Slicker. On this fourth day in a row of rain, there is a sameness to the streets, broken only by the odd, brightly painted house. The way those who pass by in tan or black trench coats look back at the girl wearing a yellow slicker. The yellow slicker, a gift from her aunt who knew London would be wet, having lived there herself just after the war. The Europe she had known transformed to a state of the mind, no longer central, but eastern, far away, bombed out, depopulated, at least of Kirk.

for a girl of 19 with American thoughts, traveler's checks, a boy at home, a university address. The decline of the West compels less than each step she takes through the London rain. Even these British, so accustomed to their weather, admired the girl on the yellow slicker, as if she, with her uncovered, streaming blonde hair, might shine as the only sun they will see all week. Now, that's the kind of history she likes to hear.

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0: 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It is a safe place to share ideas, thoughts, and feelings, as all information shared is confidential. The program gives clients the opportunity to meet and communicate with people who are dealing with similar challenges, fostering newfound hope. 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Again, that's Anthony Griffin at 216-658-4675. Staying Connected. The Staying Connected group is a monthly meeting held for 6 months for clients that have completed the Vision of Success program. Staying Connected gives clients additional opportunities to hear from speakers and receive ongoing support from their peers who are sharing similar experiences. 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

Hi, this is Bonnie. I'm glad you're able to join me today. Sit back, relax, and maybe get your feet up, and let's begin reading. Our first article is fairly long, and it's entitled, Paul McCartney Does Not Need to Make Music Anymore. He Just Loves To. And the subtitle reads, on his new album, the ex-Beatle revisits his past and revels in simply continuing to create. This article comes from the New York Times, May 28th, 2026 edition. The author is John Pareles. And the article starts with a color photograph of Paul McCartney from 2024 performing in London. And he's dressed in, looks like a jacket and a nice shirt underneath, buttoned down, and pants that are just like kind of regular slacks. He's got a guitar in front of him. He's got one hand up in the air. He's singing. And he looks great. He's got a full head of hair still. He's got gray in it. And he definitely looks like, you know, an older person, not the Beatles we remember as kids. Let's get to the article. For Paul McCartney, songwriting is not only a job, a craft, and an emotional outlet. It's a compulsion and a craving. People say, well, why do you still write songs? And it's just because I love it. I'm addicted, he said in an interview at Boulevard Carol, a warren of recording and rehearsal studios on Manhattan's far west side, where McCartney, 83, had just wrapped up an afternoon of band practice for the season finale of Saturday Night Live. Out of a black hole comes forth milk and honey, and it's so great, the feeling. Prolific as he has been through the Beatles, Wings, and solo albums, McCartney does not follow any songwriting discipline or routine. I'll just be somewhere and with some time to spare, and my guitar will be there, or I'll be near a piano. And the urge will take me, he said. Whenever I've hit something, it's just like, oh, wow, it's a great feeling. You know, the whole creative thing is a great thing. I say it beats working. Even for a rehearsal, McCartney was nattily dressed. He sported a blue jacket, a black shirt with pink pin dots, black pants, white-soled shoes like karate slippers, and socks with a psychedelic design of blue bubbles below a bright yellow stripe. A few days afterward, McCartney would perform on SNL playing old and new songs, including Days We Left Behind from his new album. The Boys of Dungeon Lane. Then, 5 days later, McCartney was a surprise final guest on The Late Show with Stephen Colbert on stage at the Ed Sullivan Theater, where the Beatles made their North American debut in 1964. As a musical finale for Colbert, he sang the Beatles' Hello, Goodbye. In person, McCartney carries his six decades of fame with extraordinary grace. He's genial and unpretentious, proud but not arrogant, and still amazed and delighted at his life as a musician. I wonder these days at how I ended up as a songwriter, he mused, because, you know, I'm just some kid who went to school, went to the careers master who said to me, you know, you haven't got qualification and I don't see a great future for you. So I had to take that and just sort of think, sod you, I'm going to do something. And it made me work for success harder because I wasn't supposed to be successful. So writing songs was one of the great things about my growing up. The first song he wrote was a rockabilly-flavored tune, I Lost My Little Girl, McCartney recalled. Someone pointed out to me later that it was about losing your mom. I wrote it at about 14, 15 years old, and she had died quite recently. Although the Beatles did not record the song, McCartney would later unveil it in the 1970s with Wings. This is an interesting thing about songs, he said. Without knowing it, you're delving into stuff that maybe would be difficult to talk about. On The Boys of Dungeon Lane, many of McCartney's new songs revisit his childhood in Liverpool and the earliest days of the Beatles. In Down South, he recalls getting to know John Lennon as they hitchhike south to London. Ringo Starr joins McCartney to sing and play drums in Home to Us about their unglamorous hometown. McCartney made the album with Andrew Watt, a Grammy-winning producer,
who has recorded with the Rolling Stones, Miley Cyrus, Lady Gaga, Iggy Pop, and Pearl Jam. "It's incredible to watch Paul work," Watts said in a phone interview. "You talk about your 10,000 hours. He's got a million hours of making records and recording." So his ability to understand microphones and how to arrange, how to write, how to play every single instrument is just incredible. And he has so much fun when he plays. He's bouncing around the room, bouncing between each instrument, dancing, laughing. It's a really joyous experience working with him. Chet Smith, the Red Hot Chili's Peppers drummer, who was a late fill-in for the SNL performance, was similarly effusive. "I don't have enough adjectives to tell you how incredible it was," Smith said in a telephone interview. He kept saying, "Just make it fun. You know, he does not have to play anymore if he does not want to, and he does not have to make records. It's so inspiring to see the energy. He truly loves it." Listeners, at this point, there's a black and white photograph of the Beatles, and the caption reads, "The Beatles from left John Lennon, McCartney, Ringo Starr, and George Harrison upon arriving in New York in 1964. And, you know, they look like teenage boys with what was then considered unusual haircuts with kind of that bowl cut. And they all have it. And they look happy and they're smiling and waving. There's a lot of fans around them. Let's get back to the article. For McCartney, collaborated with Watt opened up memories. "When you're working with a younger producer, it encourages me to unpack all my stories," McCartney said. "Mainly the Beatles, because that was the first thing when we were kids. And those kinds of memories, I think for most people, are the most precious." The Boys of Dungeon Lane also exults in McCartney's lifelong musical playfulness. Its opening track, As You Lie There, explodes from a cozy reminiscence into McCartney's Little Richard scream, "Never Know." Turned psychedelic with nonsense syllable vocals in counterpoint and a majestic final buildup. Salesman Saint, a song about McCartney's parents surviving World War II in Liverpool, with laughter and a song, moves through shifting meters and suddenly sprouts swinging big band horns. Lately, McCartney's memories have been rematerializing. The Rock and Roll Hall of Fame in Cleveland has just opened an exhibition devoted to Wings, McCartney's hit-making 1970s band. He provided some costumes and artifacts, but not his violin-shaped Hofner bass. "I can't give them my bass because I'm using it today," he said. In London, the former Apple headquarters building at 3 Savile Road will reopen as a museum. Fans will be able to visit the reconstructed basement studio where the Beatles recorded, Let It Be, and the rooftop where the band gave its last brief performance. "Museum implies dust," McCartney said. "I don't think it's going to be like that. I think it's going to be quite lively." Dungeon Lane, which is mentioned in Days We Left Behind, is a road in Liverpool that leads to the shore of the Mersey River, where McCartney enjoyed birdwatching. It was also where local toughs lurked and one day robbed him of his watch. "When you write things, you write something, and it becomes a metaphor for more than you're putting down," he said, and quoted the song's lyrics. "Some of them will feel the pain, but some were meant for more. Some were meant for more is us, the guys who got out." However, he continued, "I know loads of boys of Dungeon Lane who did not make it. You know, a lot of my friends are the ones who did not make a great success of careers." The song also mentions 20 Frothland Road in Liverpool, the house, now a property of Britain's National Trust, where McCartney and Lennon began their writing partnership. "We nearly always sat together on two acoustic guitars and just threw ideas at each other and bounced off each other," McCartney said. "Looking back on it, I could not have looked for a better partner." He added, "John had a much harder edge, which I liked a lot. When we were working together, it was very inspiring, very useful to have that kind of edge. And I think possibly it was good for him to have something less hard, something maybe a little bit more romantic. It's just my way, you know. I'm that kind of person. I like certain things that some people might just sniff at and say, oh my God, that is so corny. But at times, he has also felt misunderstood.
It's funny how you get stereotyped, he said. Being called the cute one in the Beatles, that was like the worst insult you could give me. I really didn't like that. It's like, oh, no, no, I'm more than that. But it also is true that if I'm writing a song, I do like it to have that sort of loving element. But to offset that, I often find that something a bit more realistic creeps in. I like the mix of the two. His melodic gift can hide his darker moments. When I asked which of his lesser-known songs he's fond of, he cited Daytime, Nighttime, Suffering, and Arrow Through Me, two Wings songs from the 1970s that are not only full of musical twists, but also harbor troubled thoughts. At this point in the article, readers, there's a colored photograph of McCartney and Linda McCartney, and the caption reads, and they're in a studio recording with headphones and at microphones. The caption reads, from left, Linda McCartney, Paul McCartney, and Denny Lane of Wings recording in London in 1973. And they look really young. That was a long time ago, 1973. Let's get back to the article. McCartney revisited his old studio methods while making the new album. During one corporate reorganization of EMI, the Beatles' longtime label, its accountants decided to sell off equipment from its Abbey Road studio. McCartney bought many of the instruments, among them the Mellotron he used on Strawberry Fields, the Spinet piano he played on Because, and a four-track stutter tape recorder, which may have been the one used to record Sgt. Pepper's Lonely Hearts Club Band, though McCartney has been unable to document whether it's the exact machine. He still uses the vintage gear. One new track, We Two, a fond song about love, partnership, and mutual support and respect, was entirely recorded to tape on the stutter. I don't know if it's pronounced studer or stutter. It's spelled S-T-U-D-E-R. All right, let's get back to the article here. Current computer technology offers an infinite number of tracks that can be tweaked at any time. But when making Sgt. Pepper, the Beatles had to mix down multiple instruments into one unchangeable track again and again. We really used the process that is used in the Beatles, like 100%, Watt said, down to a final edit cutting the tape with a razor blade. We Two ends with the sound of a tape rewinding, a vanished sound in the digital era. We just stuck that on because no one hears that, McCartney said. You used to hear it every record you ever made. When McCartney began writing with Lennon, they had no way to record songs in progress. But they reasoned, if you can't remember it, how do you expect people to remember it, McCartney said. So we let that be our rule. Now, of course, he can capture musical ideas on a cell phone. He pulled out his iPhone and scrolled through all recordings, dozens of pages of possibilities. L.A. Melody, what was this? He said, as stately piano chords came out of the tiny speaker. He played another, a lurching Mellotron loop with a reverb-laden guitar chords and the beginnings of a lyric. It was one of what he called his green songs, which may one day populate an album. When we were doing the album, we separated things into three categories, he said. One were the red songs, and these were the songs that we were going to use, and those are pretty much the ones that make the album. Then the blue songs, which are the ones that could have made the album but just got pushed aside. And then there's the green ones, and that is the ones that are experimental. I've got complete freedom, and I end up really liking those songs. McCartney is no longer concerned with making hits. In attempting to be creative, it's good if a lot of people like it, he said, but it's not the be-all and end-all. It's nowhere near as important to me as it is to some people. I like freedom, and if the freedom leads to a hit, great. If the freedom leads to just me enjoying it, probably even greater. What matters for him now is simply making music. It's a magical world, music, McCartney said. Scientifically, even, it is just a bunch of frequencies. So how can these frequencies affect your heart? I get it. If it's got a lyric, sometimes you go, oh, yeah. But if it's just a melody, how can that make you cry? That's magic. I love it.
As the interview ended, McCartney stood in the doorway, watching as two studio employees bustled in opposite directions. He smiled. "Hello, goodbye," he said. And that concludes the article. Our next article is for all my car friends out there, and it is entitled, "Ferrari's First Electric Car Runs Into Backlash in Italy and Beyond." The subtitle reads, "Memes mock the new model, analysts questioned its appeal, and investors sold the automaker's stock. A former Ferrari chairman warned of the destruction of a legend." This article comes from the New York Times, May 27th, 2026 edition, and the author is Bernard Warner. The article starts with a photograph of the new electric car, and it's like a robin's egg blue. And I would never know it was a Ferrari. Of course, I don't recognize cars that well, but it's much like thicker and rounder than the way you think about Ferrari, although it does look like kind of like a sports car. Let's go ahead and read the article. "Many automakers have found it difficult to sell the public on electric vehicles, and Ferrari is no exception. Investors and car enthusiasts have panned the Luce, and that's spelled L-U-C-E, the Italian sports car maker's first EV that was unveiled on Monday, leading to a backlash in Ferrari's home country, a flood of unflattering memes, and a dent in the company's share price. On Wednesday, Ferrari opened its order book for the four-door sports car, selling at €550,000 or $640,000. Its stock has fallen about 8% since the flashy launch event, and analysts are questioning whether the Luce's rocky debut signals trouble ahead for the company's electrification push. Harold Hendricks, an auto analyst of Citi, said it was unclear the effect the new car would have on Ferrari's general brand perception. High-end automakers have found it especially difficult to get traction for EVs, he added in a research note on Tuesday, after Ferrari hosted an event in Rome for analysts to see the car up close. Launching the Luce now, Ferrari highlighted such risks, he wrote. In a break from recent tradition, Ferrari sought outside design help from the Luce, turning to Love From, the agency founded in 2019 by Joni Ivy, Apple's former design chief, and the industrial designer Mark Newsom. The Ivy-inspired design has been polarizing. Some reviewers praise the engineering, interior design, and accelerating power of the new model. But many Ferrariisti, as the brand's fans are known, prize the sleek angles and distinctive engine roar of models like the Ferrari F80, and are finding it difficult to embrace the Luce's bubble-like exterior. Online, the Luce, pronounced Luce, or light in Italian, drew plenty of comparison to the Nissan Leaf, an EV that costs about $500,000 less. Why is it that some automakers think that electric vehicles have to look like electronic devices? One commentator on Reddit asked. A popular meme showed a car that looks like the Luce wheels up with an iPhone charger plugged under its undercarriage. Perhaps the harshest criticism came from Luca di Montezemolo, Ferrari's former chairman. If I say what I think, I'd cause harm to Ferrari, he told reporters on Tuesday when asked to comment on the Luce. Moments later, he reconsidered, saying bluntly, we're risking the destruction of a legend. Matteo Salvini, Italy's deputy prime minister and the leader of Italy's far-right League Party, posted similarly unflattering remarks on social media. Ferrari shares rebounded slightly on Thursday after Benedetto Vigna, Ferrari's chief executive, said at an industry event that the company had received strong interest, including from new clients, in the Luce. Ferrari has staged a major PR blitz for Luce, taking the car on a VIP spin through Rome. Pope Leo XIV and President Sergio Mattarella of Italy seemed impressed when they inspected the Luce in front of cameras. But there's a lot riding on the Luce, Mr. Vigna called the electric vehicle a rare leapfrog moment in the company's nearly 80-year history of making high-performance sports cars.
I am fortunate to be living one at this time, he said in the interview on Monday. Some analysts have pinned Ferrari's electrification push on Mr. Vigna, a former tech executive who took over the Ferrari over at Ferrari in 2021. In October, the company disappointed the market with a lackluster growth forecast, which included a downgrade to its electric ambitions. Shares in Ferrari have fallen by one-third since then, wiping nearly $30 billion off the company's market valuation. Ferrari now expects 20% of its 2030 model lineup to be all electric, compared with a 40% target it announced in 2022. It left unchanged its plan for hybrids to make up 40% of new cars. The market for high-end EVs has largely stalled. Other luxury car makers, including Mercedes-Benz, Porsche, and Lamborghini, have postponed, scaled back, or abandoned their electric plans. Many investors wondered if Ferrari, whose profits had largely defied the woes of the automotive sector and President Trump's trade war, had also misjudged the market for EVs. Mr. Andreski, the City Analyst, wrote that Ferrari's gas-powered and hybrid models would drive profits at the company for the foreseeable future. And that concludes the article. Our next article comes from the Modern Love section of the New York Times. It's entitled, From Kissing One Guy in 20 Years to 11 in a Month. The subtitle reads, My husband leaving nearly broke me. I tried to put myself back together by dating for the first time in my life. And this article is by Aaron Schack and was authored on April 24, 2026. I met my husband in a park in New Jersey when I was 14. 20 years later, we broke up in a park in Brooklyn. He had moved out of the house we owned in Los Angeles 3 months earlier, in September, under the guise of a trial separation. But when he packed up his car to drive to our hometown in New Jersey, he took a vase his aunt had given him. Why do you need a vase for a few months' separation? I asked. I just need it, he said, tears in his eyes. After 3 months of silence, I flew east to try to talk to him. He refused, and in early December, I received an email that he had filed for divorce. At the time, I was standing in a lingerie store in New Jersey, holding a pair of lacy blue panties and wondering if he would ever see me in them. My panic attack was so severe that mall security had to help me find my car. A few weeks later, while I was still on the East Coast, a friend tipped me off that my husband was in a bar in Greenpoint. I found him by the pool table and demanded he say to my face that he wanted a divorce. It took him minutes to get the words out. Afterward, we sat shivering on a bench in McGlorick Park and officially ended things. 2 decades wrapped up in 2 hours. One of the last things he said to me was, if you write about this, please be kind. I'll be honest, I said. I haunted the holidays with grief so radioactive my family walked around me in 10-foot arcs. But around New Year's, I gave myself permission to start dating. I had never been on a proper first date in my entire life. As a teenager, dating looked less like dinner and more like meeting up in random public spaces to hold hands under picnic tables while friends lit objects on fire with stolen lighters. At 36, I made my first dating profile. Under dating intentions, I wrote, just looking for someone to smooch, and checked the box for a short-term relationship. As I swiped through Marks and Matts and Mikes, the profile started to blend into one big dude soup. Everyone seemed so unfamiliar, until I came across a man who listed his hometown as Bergen County. Me too, I messaged him. We planned to meet for drinks in Bushwick, a short journey from the room I had rented in Crown Heights. It shocked me how calm I felt on the walk over. My husband leaving me was my worst nightmare, and I survived it. There was nothing left to fear. Steve looked handsome with his stubbly jaw and nose ring. We connected over a now shuttered coffee shop we used to patronize as kids called, dorkily, Cool Beans Cafe.
We talked about our favorite bands, Pavement, his, and Dinosaur Jr., mine. Then I told him I was on my first date in 20 years. He flagged the bartender for another shot. "That's a lot," he said. Once he recovered, I asked if he wanted to take a photo in the photo booth to commemorate the occasion. He obliged, and we squeezed onto the wooden stool while the flash blinded us. For years, I wondered how two strangers knew it was time to kiss. With my husband, I only had to look at him, and he understood. On the next flash, I looked at Steve. He turned toward me, leaned in, and we kissed. Another flash. The second man I had ever kissed, immortalized on a photo strip. That was the first of 11 first kisses I had that month. Throughout our marriage, my husband often said he felt like he was a bicycle and I was a Corvette. He said he could not keep up with me. I am too ambitious, too goal-oriented. He wanted a slower life. I told him I always appreciated that we moved at different paces. After all, a person can get hurt going too fast. Once he left, I had no idea what else to do but to floor it. I kissed Brian, a gardener, on his red leather couch. I kissed Ray, a painter, in his lofted bed and smashed my head into a ceiling fan. Andrew, one, kissed me at the Met in front of a painting of hell. "Sometimes I think this is hell," he said, gesturing around us before putting his mouth on mine. Andrew, too, seemed confident over text, but wary in person. He surprised me with a smooch on a street corner while we waited for the light to change. At this point, it was still early January. I took myself back to my parents' house in New Jersey to regroup. At the breakfast table, my parents, married for over 40 years, regarded me like an escaped zoo animal. They asked questions about the impending divorce, and I blinked like I was waking up from tranquilizers. "I don't know what's going on with that," I said, flipping open the hinge like it was a pack of cigarettes. Hayden met me to walk a friend's dog. We kissed kneeling on the welcome mat while our hands fumbled to free the pup from her harness. Thomas, a surfer, walked me to the subway after playing pool at a dive bar. He planted one on me outside the C train. I had no reason to guard myself or play games on these dates. When men asked why I was single, I told them it was because my partner of 20 years walked out on me with as much warning as one might get before an earthquake. I told them how for 3 months I cried on the floor, in my bed, in my car, at bars, in friends' backyards, and at the Oasis concert. I told them how I screamed into dish towels and lost 12 pounds from the sheer terror of it all. I told them I made my 70-year-old parents fly across a continent to sit on either side of me and hold my hand while I wept. In return, the men were unexpectedly kind. I had heard so many horror stories about the emotional capacity of the male species, but these guys told me I didn't deserve to be treated that way. They shared with me their most treacherous heartbreaks, sent me their breakup albums, warned me which movies to avoid. They gave me advice on how to put myself back together again. They promised me I would be okay. They apologized on his behalf. They gave me closure that my husband couldn't. They said what he did not say. Martin in sales kissed me over cocktails. Woosh in tech told me I was in the top 3% of women he had ever kissed in terms of personality, but the top 10% in looks. Liam, a skateboarder, kissed me on my roommate's couch. Afterward, he said, "I think you just need a big hug, girl," and he held me until my breathing slowed. And with 2 days left in January, a writer named Luke kissed me in a dark booth at a Bed-Stuy bar after making me laugh so hard that I thought to myself, uh-oh. January ended. A month later, I had mostly recovered from my kiss bender, but then I kissed a French expat in a hammock on a balcony overlooking the ocean in Costa Rica, where I spent the month of March surfing, writing, and learning to slow down. He's the only man I have kissed since I left New York. I realized after our night together that I had never once mentioned my husband or the divorce. We talked instead about the waves, the heat, and how to say so good in French, c'est bon, and Spanish, tan bueno,
while he traced circles on the inside of my wrist. He knows me only as a tourist who will leave his place once the swell does. I guess I'm no longer defining myself by my marriage. I am, as the kissers promised, okay. The thing is, when I spent the fall sobbing on all fours, spit pooling onto the rug, it wasn't because I thought I would never be okay. I was crying because I knew that I would one day be okay without him. And the without him part destroyed me. We were best friends. We were kids together. I thought that we would be in each other's lives forever, that he would always be there to hold my hand under the picnic table. But he fully let go. And that's a pain no amount of kisses can make better. It will hurt for 20 more years and 20 after that. So here's the kindest thing I can say. My husband was the best kisser of them all. And that concludes the article. Our next article is entitled, How Times Reporters Talk to Their Kids About the News. The subtitle reads, Four journalists share how they discuss the sensitive topics they cover, such as war and gun violence, with their young ones. This article is by Daniel E. Slotnick and comes from the New York Times, May 5th, 2026 edition. When my six-year-old recently asked me to explain why Israel was fighting in Lebanon, I stammered through a digressive account that probably confused him more. My answer ended, mercifully, when our cat got the zoomies and my son's attention shifted. The role of a journalist is to provide clarity for readers, no matter how complex or fraught the subject. But how do journalists talk about the topics they cover, like war or school shootings, with their children? After some more delicate discussions about the news with my son, I decided to ask four of my colleagues at the New York Times, who have covered Mexican drug cartels, the war in the Middle East, and other topics, about what they tell their children when they ask about their work and the news more broadly. Here's what they told me. Be real. Honesty is paramount. I always think it's better to tell children the truth as long as you're doing it in language that is kid-friendly, said Deborah Kamen, an investigative reporter with 10-year-old twin daughters. Deborah has written about high-profile sexual assault cases, among other subjects, for the Metro and real estate desk. When they ask me questions, it's my job as their mom to answer them as honestly as I can, she said. The truth is just as important in parenting as it is in journalism. As a White House correspondent, Erica L. Green covers the Trump administration's actions on everything from foreign policy to civil rights. Erica said she sees sharing the news with her 8-year-old son and 11-year-old daughter as a duty, just like we inform the public. It feels almost hypocritical to not prepare your children for the world they're navigating, she said. Marie Abi Habib covers corruption and drug cartels from Mexico City, where she lives with her husband and their son, 10, their son 10, and daughter 7. I think that over-sheltering, it doesn't really help them at all, she said. Maria added that the desire to be open with her children stems from her own upbringing. She visited family in Lebanon every summer in the 1980s during the country's civil war and had several close calls. Years later, she wrote in an article for The Times of how in 1985, seconds after her mother pulled off a highway, a giant explosion ripped through where our car had been idling, killing at least 50 people. Maria said that her family constantly listens to news on the BBC and NPR and on podcasts like The Daily, and that she can't think of any point where we've actually said, you can't listen to that. Her son, who joined his mother for the video interview, said that avoiding unpleasant topics means you're not ready when something bad happens to you. David M.

convicted of criminal behavior as bullies. School shootings were particularly difficult for Erica to discuss with her children, she said. Her husband, also a journalist, covered the school shooting in Uvalde, Texas in 2022. They chose to talk about Uvalde and other shootings with their children, sparing them the graphic details. The uncomfortable conversation proved a useful lesson. Erica's daughter called her mother immediately when she saw what appeared to be a weapon in the backpack of another student at her school. Erica followed up with school officials and confirmed that safety precautions were being taken. Everyone was okay, including the student who brought the weapon, which turned out to be a BB gun. If we had not been really candid about the fact that these things can happen even in school, I don't know if she would have been as vigilant, Erica said. And of course, families have their own lives to talk about. David said that he did not always rush to talk about some of the things I write about around the dinner table. That's a lot of ugliness that I have to write about, so I leave a lot of work at work, he said, describing dangers and explaining absences. Reporters often take calculated risks, which can mean traveling to a war zone for a story. He used to get really worried, Maria said of her son. Every time he would see body armor, he would immediately say, "You're going to war?" And I was like, "I'm not going to war. I'm just going with the police for a ride-along." But now I think he's more used to it. Maria said she would describe to her children security measures being used to protect her, like traveling with the police or the military. The Times has a robust security team to prepare and protect its journalists, and reporters are never required to travel to dangerous areas. Her son said that he had learned to evaluate the specifics of his mother's assignment before getting upset. "I get stressed, but then I also remember that the military is helping," he said. "So it's not that dangerous for my mom to go to dangerous places." All four of my colleagues said that their work meant they sometimes had to miss important family moments, and their children did not always understand why they skipped recitals, games, and birthday parties. When Erica is called on at the White House, as reporters are for a week at a time, she has little time for anything else. When I say, "Mommy's on duty," they immediately know that that means for 7 days, you might see me, you might not, she said, adding that they know that I am responsible for the president that week, and they're proud of it. Verified sources. The upside to being honest about the news is that parents have some control about what their children learn. "I want them to hear from me because I know the information I'm giving them can be trusted," Deborah said. "If the kids are anything like I was," said David, "withholding the truth would make them seek out more about that information elsewhere. I'd rather that they come to me and my wife as their primary source." All four reporters said that their children recognized the value of their work, even if they occasionally chafed at the sacrifices it entailed. "I think it's a very important job," said Maria's son, who is about to complete the fourth grade, "because you're telling pretty much every person in the world the truth. As for my son, he has learned something from our discussions. He told me he preferred getting the news from an article to a lecture from his dad." And that concludes the article. Our next article is a recipe, and this is for a Monte Cristo sandwich. This comes from the New York Times, February 21st, 2024 edition. Listeners, as always, they have a photograph of what they've just made. And this sandwich looks fantastic. I don't know if you've ever had a Monte Cristo before, but if you were going to have one, you'd want to have this one because they've got everything just oozing out of it. So you can see all the ham and the cheese, and they've got the crispiness on the top, and it's dusted, it looks like, with powdered sugar. Here's a description of the article. "This American dinner classic, a battered and grilled ham, turkey, and cheese sandwich dusted with confectioner's sugar, may in fact be a descendant of the French croque monsieur. The two are quite similar, the main difference being the croque monsieur," I don't know if I'm saying that right, I don't speak French, hope I am, "has a layer of bechamel on the top, while the Monte Cristo is dipped into beaten egg before it's griddled.
The Monte Cristo became popular when a restaurant at Disneyland began serving it in the 1960s, and now it lives on as a fixture on menus around the country.

It's a delicious way to use leftover baked ham, but regular deli meat works well too. Feel free to omit the turkey and use twice as much ham if you prefer. As with most grilled sandwiches, thinner slices of cheese will melt more easily. 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Cook time, 15 minutes. And this received 4 out of 5 stars from the 539 people who rated this. Here are the ingredients you will need to yield 4 servings. 3 tablespoons mayonnaise, 2 tablespoons Dijon mustard, 8 slices white bread, 1/2 pound thinly sliced Swiss cheese, 6 ounces thinly sliced cooked ham, 6 ounces thinly sliced deli turkey, 3 large eggs lightly beaten, 1/4 teaspoon kosher salt such as Diamond Crystal, 3 tablespoons unsalted butter plus more if needed, confectioner's sugar for serving, raspberry jam for serving optional. And here are the preparation steps. Step 1. In a small bowl, mix together the mayonnaise and mustard. Spread a spoonful of the mixture on the insides of each piece of bread. Step 2. On 4 of the slices, layer half the Swiss cheese, followed by all of the ham and turkey, and finally the remaining Swiss. Trim ingredients to fit, if necessary. Top with the remaining bread slices. Step 3. On a rimmed plate, whisk together the eggs and salt and set aside. Heat the butter in a large 12-inch skillet over medium-low heat. When it begins to sizzle, dip 2 of the sandwiches into the egg mixture on both sides. The bread should be evenly coated but not soggy. Add 2 of the sandwiches to the skillet, pressing them down gently with a spatula. Cover and cook until golden brown on the bottom, 2 to 3 minutes. Then flip and cook until golden brown on the other side, 1 to 2 minutes. Step 4. Transfer the cooked sandwiches to a plate and repeat with the second batch, adding another tablespoon of butter if the pan looks dry. Dust sandwiches lightly with confectioner's sugar, and then cut them in half and serve with raspberry jam for dipping if desired. Let's go ahead now and read some of the comments from the people who made this sandwich. Kay said, I was one of those who first experienced a Monte Cristo at Disneyland in the late 1960s and early 70s. I believe it was at the sit-down restaurant inside Pirates of the Caribbean. It seemed very grown up and glamorous to me as a young child. I am going to have to make this sandwich and relive the magical joy of Disneyland. Milo says, assemble the sandwich and then dip an egg? Ridiculous. Start by making 3 slices of French toast as normal. As soon as you flip the first time, lay on your Swiss and ham on one slice, cheddar and turkey on another. Then stack them all together as a triple decker. Dust with powdered sugar and serve with strawberry jam. John says, wouldn't it be easier to dip the bread in the egg, place it egg side down on a plate, spread the mayo and mustard, layer the sandwich, spread the mayo and mustard on the other piece of bread, and then dip it in the egg and place atop the sandwich, and then transfer to the pan? Trying to egg dip the assembled sandwich seems fraught with misadventure. Larry says, the French add water to their eggs. Julia Child explains why. I grew up with orange juice added by my mother. I use milk, water, or half and half, depending on the recipe. As a child, I learned that OJ water or milk stretched the eggs, making them go further. An old Depression trick, though I suspect water would have been the additive, not costly milk. Clark says, it's always served with maple syrup where I live. Tracy says, this sandwich is delicious. I made it as described in the recipe, dipping the sides of the prepared sandwich in the beaten egg, and it worked out fine for me. I used marble rye bread. Listeners, I have to let you in on something. This was one of my mother's favorite sandwiches and one of my brother's favorite sandwiches, and they would both get so excited when they would eat it, and their eyes would light up if someone restaurant had this on the menu, because not that many did. And I was completely baffled by why they liked the sandwich.
I didn't understand why you'd want to put powdered sugar on top of a sandwich. I didn't understand why you'd want to dip a sandwich in jelly that would had meat in it. It was, the whole thing confused me. But they adored it. And my brother to this day loves a Monte Cristo sandwich. All right, how about you all? Who out there really likes a sandwich? And who out there thinks, eh, not so great? However, whatever you might think about the sandwich, definitely the picture they show the sandwich, it looked fantastic. And I think anyone who saw that picture would want to try the sandwich. Maybe not necessarily dip it in the jelly on the side, but the sandwich itself looked pretty darn good. Listeners, we've come to the end of another program. I hope you found all the articles we read today interesting. As always, I really enjoyed being with you. And I hope that you're having a good day today, and that you have an even better day tomorrow. This is Bonnie signing off.

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2: Next is a brief poetry moment. The poet is Robert Frost, born 1875. The poem, entitled Stopping by Woods on a Snowy Evening. Whose woods these are, I think I know. His house is in the village, though. He will not see me stopping here to watch his woods fill up with snow. My little horse must think it queer to stop without a farmhouse near. Between the woods and frozen lake, the darkest evening of the year, he gives his harness bells a shake to ask if there is some mistake. Only other sounds the sweep of easy wind and downy flake. The woods are lovely, dark, and deep, but I have promises to keep, and miles to go before I sleep, and miles to go before I sleep. The next poem, also by Robert Frost, is entitled Come In. As I came to the edge of the woods, rush music, hark. Now if it was dusk outside, inside it was dark. Too dark in the woods for a bird, by sleight of wing, to better its perch for the night, though it still could sing. The last of the light of the sun that had died in the west still lived for one song more in a thrush's breast. Far in the pillared dark, thrush music went, almost like a call to come in to the dark at lament. But no, I was out for stars. I would not come in. I meant not even if asked, and I hadn't been. This is Ellen Mayer, looking forward to being with you again, again, again, again, again, again, again, again, again, again, again.

0: It is now 11 a.m.
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2: I'm Dr. Anthony Lizowitz, and this is Climate Connections. As Hurricane Milton barreled towards Florida in 2024, many counties across the state issued mandatory evacuation orders, but several jails in those areas did not evacuate the people incarcerated there. Similar events have been reported during Hurricane Helene in North Carolina, Hurricane Harvey in Texas, and other disasters. Environmental and disaster sociologist Maggie Leon Corwin says there's no standardized nationwide protocol for evacuating prisons and jails. Policies vary, and many facilities lack adequate ways to safely evacuate.
3: What we've heard a lot is that there's not maybe enough buses or vans, that other places nearby that would be secure enough to hold folks who are incarcerated in a secure fashion don't have the space.
2: So sometimes people are left behind without a way to communicate with loved ones. And in some cases, they've endured flooded cells, a loss of running water, or extended power outages. So she says governments should develop comprehensive procedures and plans for keeping incarcerated people safe as climate change causes more extreme weather.
3: It's really important that we not leave anyone behind, and certainly not behind bars.
2: Climate Connections is produced by the Yale Center for Environmental Communication. To learn more about climate change, visit climateconnections.org.
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5: Hello, listeners. This is Lena Leonard, and I will be reading to you passages from the February 2024 issue of Vanity Fair. This article is titled Forever Simone, written by Leah Fay Cooper. The greatest gymnast of all time opens up about life as a newlywed, her recovery from Tokyo, and what's ahead, including Paris, Poudetra. Maybe he has a crush on you, Simone Biles says to me playfully but also seriously. It's a Thursday evening in the Woodlands, a Tony Houston suburb, and the greatest gymnast of all time and I are having dinner at 60 Vines, known for its seasonal cuisine and 60 wines on tap. Biles picked the restaurant. It's one of her favorites, and she comes often. But as a succession of dishes arrives, compliments of the kitchen, seared bass, sliced tri-tip, and later sticky toffee cake and Basque cheesecake, delivered by Chef Mikhail Saeed himself. She notes this has never happened before. According to Biles, he must be trying to impress me, an unrecognizable writer, and not her, a two-time Olympian and holder of 37 Olympic and World Championship medals, the most in history. I have a feeling it's not about me, I say, clocking at least three people stealing stares at definitely her. But we'll go with that. Wearing her sense of humor like a leotard is presumably one of the ways Biles has weathered a life and career marked by record-breaking highs and excruciating lows. After a two-year hiatus following the Tokyo Olympics, Biles returned to competition last August at the U.S. Gymnastics Championship in San Jose, California. There, the 26-year-old won an eighth national title, becoming the oldest woman to clinch the victory and breaking the late Alfred Joachim's seventh title record, which had been in place since 1933. Last fall, At the 2023 Artistic Gymnastics World Championships in Antwerp, Belgium, Biles became the most decorated gymnast in history, winning gold in the individual all-around, her sixth title, and the most ever for a woman, gold in the balance beam and floor, and silver in the vault. At 26, she became the oldest U.S. woman athlete ever to win those medals. I felt like I was back in my element, and it was exciting, she says, but I was truly petrified. I had the training to back it up because we worked really hard, but I wasn't as confident or as comfortable as I wanted to be. Whatever impact the nerves had on Biles, they didn't deter her from landing a Yurchenko double pike vault, a first for a woman in international competition. The move, which consists of a round off into a springboard, a backhand spring onto a vault, and two flips in the pike position, has since been renamed the Biles 2, bringing the total of stunts, coined after the 4'8" phenom, to 5. It was kind of surprising, Biles says of her success back on the circuit, her modesty genuine. Just taking the risk of allowing myself to be vulnerable in front of a crowd competing again was a win for me. Antwerp also offered a refreshing mix of nostalgia and normalcy. Biles competed in her first world championships there 10 years ago, but didn't get to explore the city like she did this time around. She went to a cafe for an authentic Belgian waffle, which was amazing, she says, and explored the architecture and shops in Antwerp's Old Town neighborhood. Like so many other places Biles' career has taken her, Antwerp is literally and figuratively worlds away from where she came from. Born in Columbus, Ohio, to a mother who struggled to care for her children as she battled addiction, Biles spent her early years in and out of foster care. At 5, Biles and her younger sister, Adria, were formally adopted by their maternal grandfather, Ron, and his wife, Nellie, whom she calls her parents, who raised the girls alongside their two boys in Spring, Texas, the Houston suburb Biles still calls home. Her two older siblings, Ashley and Tevin, were adopted by Ron's sister, Harriet. When Biles was 6, Ron and Nellie enrolled her and Adria in gymnastics classes. Honestly, for gymnastics, that's kind of late, Biles says. Most people start in mommy and me classes as soon as they can walk. I truly was gifted, but I had to work for everything that I had because of that delay. Her parents had to work toward her success too. Gymnastics is very expensive, and we're so blessed that our parents could afford for us to do it, she says, adding that it's the only sport she and her sister ever pursued. Biles says she never worried about finances, but she's still not sure if that's because her parents didn't have that concern or merely shielded her from any hardship. She is, however, keenly aware of the sacrifices her entire family has made on her behalf, their time, their effort, and their money. I just wanted to try to do college gymnastics, Biles says. But everything changed after she watched Gabby Douglas, Michaela Maroney, Allie Raisman, Kyla Ross, and Jordan Weiber dominate at the 2012 Olympics in London. I saw those girls and I was like, I'm going to the same camps they're going to. Maybe I could do that. In 2013, when Biles was 16, she won her first all-around world championship title, becoming the first African-American gymnast to do so. 3 years later, she stunned the world with her performance during the Summer Olympics in Rio, where she won 4 gold medals, an American record for women's gymnastics at a single games, plus a bronze. The rise to fame that accompanied her feat was exciting, intense, and a bit disorienting. It still is all of those things, Biles says. I think everyone wants to be famous, and then when it happens, you almost hit a wall, and you have an identity crisis. You're like, am I made out for this? Why did I wish for this? While the adjustment was challenging for Biles, it was especially difficult for her parents. They've always wanted to protect their daughter from invasive fans, reporters, and photographers. But everything is kind of out of their hands, she says. I'm not saying that people scream and line up like I'm Taylor Swift, but I still get a lot of attention. When five people come up to me and they're rushing for a photo, I just get a little flustered. My anxiety kicks in. Nothing, then, could have prepared Biles for the aftermath of Tokyo in 2021. The games kicked off that July under unprecedented circumstances and after a year-long postponement. Athletes were largely relegated to their rooms and competition venues, and there were no spectators. Biles helped her team qualify for the all-around final and was the only athlete to qualify for the finals in all four individual events. But something was amiss. On a vault, she completed just 1.5 of an attempted 2.5 twist and nearly fell when she landed. Afterward, she withdrew from the team competition, citing mental health concerns in a word that would become household famous, the twisties, a disconnect between the mind and the body that causes a gymnast to lose track of motion through space. Though the average person watching from home probably chalked it up to nerves, I knew right then and there something was wrong, says Biles' best friend, Rachel Roacher, from her home in Spring. The two met as six-year-olds in gymnastics class. The look Roacher noticed on her friends' faces wasn't nervousness. It was worry. I texted her, "Hey, what's going on? Are you okay? I thought she was hurt because there's no way she should have landed like that." She texted me like, "I'm not hurt, but I'm just going through some things." One by one, Biles began withdrawing from her competitions, the individual all around, the vault, the uneven bars, the floor. She competed in the balance beam, winning the bronze medal. Team USA, which included Jordan Chiles, Sunisa Lee, and Grace McCollum, finished second behind Russia. The criticism was scathing and relentless. And though many came to Biles' defense, of course you have all those individuals that are like, you're a quitter, she says. And they just ran with that. Biles was tempted to go off on those deriding her, but ultimately decided that the only worthy fight was the one for her own well-being. Predictably, as pundits and trolls declared that the Olympian had selfishly let her country down, others tried to put me on this pedestal as a mental health advocate, she says. I was not okay with that. If I can be a lending hand and help people, then I'll be open, honest, and vulnerable, she continues. But you cannot stick me in front of a crowd and say, do everything she's doing. Biles had a major source of support in her then boyfriend, Jonathan Owens, an NFL safety who at the time was playing for the Houston Texans. The pair had met in 2020 on an invite-only dating app. I had just broken up with someone, and my friend was like, get on, Rhea, get on, Rhea, Biles tells me as our spread continues expanding into burrata, Caesar salad, and Brussels sprouts. My guard went straight up when she said, dating site, Biles says. But she matched with Owens the first week she was on the app. The second week, I met him in person, she says, and the rest is history. We were hooked. Owens' recollection is similar, with one added detail. She doesn't like to admit it, but she messaged me first, she tells me over the phone. Because their relationship started at the onset of the COVID-19 pandemic, Most of her early dates consisted of watching movies, playing games, and drinking sangria at each other's houses during quarantine. "I just noticed her laugh," Owen says of those initial interactions. "It was just contagious. We could talk all day, and we'd stayed up late, and there just wasn't an awkward moment." Owens knew immediately that he liked Biles, but I asked, did he know he was falling for the greatest gymnast of all time? "A lot of people don't believe me when I say I had no clue," he insists. During the 2016 Olympics in Rio, Owens was at training camp at his alma mater, Missouri Western State University. He caught some basketball and a bit of track, but I never once was like, "Oh, let me check gymnastics out." Things clicked when he found Biles on Instagram. I was like, "Man, she got a lot of followers. She must be pretty good." We got close really quickly. Raisman says of her time training with Biles before the 2016 games, "We have very different personalities. When I was training, I was a lot more of a perfectionist," she continues, speaking on a call from her home in Boston. "Simone is definitely more laid back than I am. That balance was really good for me. She was always making me laugh. Biles was always raising the competitive bar for the team too. We always used to joke, second place was first place because it was too hard to beat her," Raisman says. Their bond strengthened under devastating circumstances. Both are among more than 200 women who came forward with sexual abuse allegations against former USA Gymnastics doctor Larry Nassar. He was ultimately convicted of various crimes and will spend the rest of his life in prison. "I'm very grateful for the support and how much our voices were heard," Raisman says. "But it felt like an open wound that wouldn't heal. So to have Simone, who understood what I was going through, we could talk about it and we could relate when I felt like I couldn't relate to most people. It was really nice. It still is very nice to have that." Coming forward with their experiences not only shocked the world, but it shocked those closest to the gymnast too. It was really heartbreaking to hear her side of the story and to hear what happened. Roacher says, "I had no idea. I had no idea at all." Biles doesn't address the abuse directly, but in discussing why she's been so outspoken against USA Gymnastics and the organization's failure to protect athletes in the past, she asserts that she's been through hell and back. She could have dealt with that trauma privately, she says, but knowing that people listen when she speaks, a realization that she says took her a while to come to, helps her. "I wish everybody could have the outlets and the platforms and the confidence to speak out," she says, but she knows that's not the case. "Sometimes I'm speaking not only for myself, but I'm being a voice for others that can't." Biles believes that USA Gymnastics has been moving in a positive direction. When something like that happens, it obviously turns everything completely upside down, she says. And then they make some of the rules so strict that it almost makes it hard for anybody to do their job. But I think their intentions are there. Last year, Raisman's tuned in with pride to watch her friend and former teammate compete in Antwerp. For her to come back now, she says of Biles' post-Tokyo return, it really feels like she's doing it for herself, and she's doing it on her own terms. Over the course of our call, Raisman's repeatedly pointed out that Biles makes everything look so easy. It's an accurate observation of her stunts and of her foray back into gymnastics, but neither are easy. "I wish I could sit here and tell you it was glorious," Biles says of her time off following Tokyo. "When I took a break after 2016, I had the time of my life. I was doing anything and everything. But after 2020, it was kind of depressing until I started therapy and got help. I felt like a failure. Even though I was empowering so many people and speaking out about mental health, every time I talked about my experience in Tokyo, because it obviously didn't go the way that I had planned. It stung a little bit, but all in all, it was the best decision. Biles remains a vocal proponent of mental health care. I've always been in therapy, and I've always been an advocate for medicine, she says, adding that her mother, Nellie, is a nurse, and medication has never been stigmatized in her family. If you need an inhaler, take it. If you have anxiety, take it. I'm no stranger to medicine. Years ago, Biles was prescribed Lexapro for anxiety, and she continues to take the medication today. When Biles resumed training in late 2022, the gymnastics was largely mental. She tried convincing herself that she was cured from the twisties, that she wasn't scared to jump and flip and catapult herself into the air. Well, that was a lie, she says. I was petrified. Biles eased her way back into a training routine, spending a few gym sessions just jumping on the trampoline, gradually working her way toward one full workout a day. By January 2023, she was back to the training schedule she currently maintains 4 days a week, up at 6:20 a.m. and out the door by 6:45 for 7 a.m. practice, home at 10:30, then lunch. She tends to her three bulldogs, Leo, Rambo, and Zeus, then naps for an hour to an hour and a half, then back to the gym from 2 to 5 p.m. Thursdays and Saturdays are half days. Sunday is off. Biles is enjoying the regimen more than she anticipated. I owe that to my teammates, she says, adding that most of them are much younger. I didn't think I'd be having fun like this at my age in the gym, but they keep it fun. They've been bigger rocks to me than they know. One of these teammates is UCLA standout Childs, who trains in Texas during the collegiate off season. Seeing her do all her skills that are named after her, Childs says, I'm just in awe. The two met about a decade ago at a national team camp. Giddy over the opportunity to interact with Biles, the current NCAA floor exercise and uneven bars champion, remembers thinking to herself, this girl's going to be my friend one day. The premonition proved true. Biles helped the Oregon native make arrangements to train in Texas prior to Tokyo. And when Biles and Owens wed at Cabo last May, Childs was among their 144 guests. If I'm going to be honest, obviously he's very fine, Biles says of her initial attraction to Owens. But besides his looks, he was so sweet and kind, and I think what I liked about him was his confidence. He truly believes he's the best at everything, she says, clearly amused. Owens proposed on Valentine's Day 2022, and last April, the couple had a small civil ceremony in Houston, followed by a May celebration in Mexico. Over the course of that weekend, Biles wore 4 dresses by Galia Lahav. We could have had so many more people, Biles says, but we really wanted to make it as intimate and as special as possible. She and Owens deftly curated their guest list. I was like, not to knock your football coach from third grade, but baby, when was the last time you talked to him? Their vision was realized. I've never had so much fun in my life, Biles says. I was 19 when I won my first Olympics, and I was like, how am I supposed to top this? My wedding topped it. It was the greatest feeling ever. After the wedding, Owens flew to Green Bay to officially join the Packers. I cried a lot, Biles says, adding that while she knows they can handle the distance, she wishes she could spend more time with her husband. We're both so busy, so it's not like I'm sitting around waiting for him to come home, but it's still hard. We love being with the Packers organization and Lambeau, she says, naming Green Bay's legendary stadium. The fans are, I wouldn't even call them crazy. They're dedicated. They love their players as if those are their children. When Biles got back to the gym, she was sure that she wanted to go after a spot on the 2024 Olympic team. Her training and competition schedule suggests that's still the case. During an October 2023 episode of Today, when Hoda Kotb asked if wagering $100 on Biles' return was a safe bet, the gymnast told her, I think you'd be pretty lucky. She's much more coy about the decision over dinner, though. If I don't make it to Paris, it won't absolutely crush me, she says. So, nothing definitive? Correct, she says. Sport has shaped Biles' life, but many other things fill it. She adores spending time with her one-year-old niece, Ronnie, and evenings drinking wine over FaceTime with her mother-in-law. The newlyweds are building a home in spring and have a place in Green Bay, where she's become a box seat and sideline regular. Biles' reaction when Owens recovered a fumble for a touchdown during the Thanksgiving Day game against the Detroit Lions. An exclamation point heavy message on X, formerly Twitter. That's my husband. My man's, my man's, my man. The following week, when the Packers played the Kansas City Chiefs, Biles arrived at Lambeau to a frenzy over both her and Taylor Swift, who was there to support her boyfriend, Chiefs tight end Travis Kelce. It's a bit weird because I'm like, this is definitely not my gig, she says of seeing posters with her face on them. But I know how excited the fans are. Though a Biles Swift photo op would have definitely gone viral. There was no selfie, Biles says. She and Swift were sitting in different sections, and I'm not sure they were exactly happy that the Packers were beating them. Currently, Biles is especially passionate about the work she's doing with Friends of the Children, a nonprofit that pairs kids in foster care with long-term mentors. I'll always advocate for foster kids, she says. I was a foster kid, and something very out of the ordinary happened to me. While Biles knows she's an anomaly, she's hopeful that with enough support, more kids in foster care will graduate from high school, attend college, and go on to live full, successful lives. We're opening a chapter in Houston, she says of the organization. I think the kids deserve that. As Biles and I move on from the Brussels sprouts to the desserts, she tells me that she's taking her friends out the following night. I'm doing a little party bus, she says, sharing that they'll be headed to Seal, a restaurant and lounge in central Houston featuring Vegas-like entertainment. I'm so excited, she says, and understandably so. For every skill Biles mastered and medal she won, there was a birthday party she didn't go to or a school dance she skipped. I used to be really sad about it, she says, of all the moments she missed out. But they come back to you. For the past 2 hours, Biles' confidence has radiated across the dinner table. That self-assuredness took a while to grow into, she says. It's palpable, but so is the faith and humility that keeps her grounded. I never thought I'd be who I am, she says, but look at God's blessing. Ticket to Ride by Harry Benson. 60 years ago, history's most influential rock band took the world by storm during their first ever trip to the U.S. As a young photographer, I was with them for the hard days and uproarious nights. January 14, 1964, London. I was ready to head to Kenya in the morning. Then the phone rang. It was my boss, Frank Spooner, the picture editor of the Daily Express. I'm taking you off the Africa assignment, he said. We'd like you to go to Paris. The Beatles are on tour there. My heart sank. Yes, I'd heard of the Beatles. They were getting bigger, hit song after hit song. But at 31, I considered myself a serious journalist. As a staff photographer for London's leading daily paper, I'd covered the rise of the Berlin Wall and broken stories in Egypt, Northern Rhodesia, and Russia. I was more interested in Kenya's new government than in following around some rock and roll group. Frank, I'm supposed to go to Africa tomorrow, I told him. I've had all my shots. Spooner heard me out and rang off, and I thought, great, I dodged a bullet. At the Express, I built my reputation on hard news, and no place was more cutthroat than London's Fleet Street, where staff photographers like me fought for scoops, tooth and nail, against guys on rival papers. I knew that once they put you on a music story, you'd be pegged as a show business photographer. The phone rang again. Spooner had spoken with the top editor. You're going to Paris, he said. We think you're perfect for the job. You're presentable. None of our other photographers are good looking. And that was that. I was off to photograph the Beatles. January 15th, Paris. I met John, Paul, and George at the airport in London. Ringo would join us later. They were friendly and polite and sharp. Barely into their 20s, they joked around a lot and were quite mischievous, which I liked. The band's manager, Brian Epstein, all of 29, knew that photos in the Express would give the group great exposure back in Britain, so they agreed to give me full access. I remember John sitting down with me that day and saying, I know this is good for you, but this is good for us because you're doing our publicity for us. Otherwise, this would cost us a lot of money. My assignment was to wire back one good photograph a day, preferably some kind of exclusive. I was about 10 years older than the Beatles, which earned me some respect. They related to the fact that I was a scruff from Glasgow, a tough town like Liverpool. When we landed in Paris, a member of their entourage pulled me aside and said, "They like you. You're not ugly." Not ugly? Spooner had been right. Physical attractiveness mattered with them. They went to a stylish tailor in Soho, Doogie Millings in the Old Compton Road, who designed their collarless suits, so I fit in. I liked clothes and I wore a jacket. That night, the band was playing in a music hall outside Paris. Just before they went on stage, I realized I needed another lens. When I went to the car to get it, I heard the first few bars of All My Loving, and it clicked for me. Even before I'd seen them perform, their sound was new. I knew right then I was on the right story. I knew they were going straight to the top. January 16. We got close fast. I stayed in the same hotel, the George V. I stayed behind with them when the other journalists left. And you know the main reason these guys were good to me? Because I wanted it. I became not a fly on the wall, but a friend with a camera. I was going to get my pictures. After their second night performing in France, they came back to the hotel at around 10:45. I wanted to go somewhere, but there weren't many places open at that hour. And when they did go out to a club, their table was immediately surrounded by women. They couldn't move, they couldn't dance, always a swarm. So they usually just stayed in the hotel suite with their handlers and me. They'd smoke cigarettes and play guitar, surrounded by tea sets and coffee pots, vases of flowers, baskets of fruit, newspapers with their pictures in them. I soon saw how the music came naturally. It wasn't like they'd built in time to compose. They had to do it on the fly. There was a piano in Paul's room. At one point, John pulled up a chair and started tinkering. Paul joined in. John started humming what I would later recognize as the tune to Baby's Good to Me, You Know. She's happy as can be, you know. She said so. But they got stuck. Where should it go after the melody? George wandered over with his guitar and played a catchy rhythm and blues riff, plucking away. He seemed to be improvising, although John was later credited with writing the riff, influenced by Bobby Parker's song, Watch Your Step. The way I heard it that day was George coming up with it. They appeared to be writing a song right in front of me. And as John and Paul kept at the piano, Ringo, in a black turtleneck, came over and stood next to George. And I had my shot. The Beatles composing I Feel Fine. January 17th. They usually got up late. One day they were still in pajamas and robes when one of their road managers, Neil Aspinall, or Mal Evans, came in with a big sack of mail. Word had gotten out that the band was staying at the George V, so cards and letters were piling up. The four of them sat on the rug, reading them out loud. "I've always thought you were the cutest Beatle," stuff like that. They ribbed each other. I got down on the floor, photographing, and noticed Paul had positioned himself right in the center, reading a letter. He knew instinctively how to play to a camera. He would even marry a photographer, his first wife, Linda Eastman. The picture editors at the Express understood Paul's magnetism. He was the handsomest, and you looked at him right away. As a photographer, you could have two or three Beatles in a shot, but you always had to have Paul. My instructions from the picture desk would be, "Be sure you get Paul in the picture, old boy." Ringo got the most mail, though, by far. I think that's because girls thought he was the most approachable. You couldn't go for Paul or George or John. They were all so good-looking. Plus, John was married. If a fan was going to choose, she chose the one she thought the other fans weren't going after. That evening, they knocked about in the suite again. But my day didn't end when the Beatles' day ended. Every night, I'd stay up in my hotel bathroom, developing and printing pictures so the Express could pick one to run in the paper. I'd use gaffer's tape to seal any openings around the door, wedge towels under the door, and put a bed sheet on the floor to kneel on. In the pitch dark, I'd put the exposed rolls of black and white film in little tanks with D76 developer, usually spilling developer all over the place. I'd hang the rolls of negatives on the shower rack to dry. I ruined more toilets developing my photographs than I can count. I'd then put my enlarger on the commode. I'd choose the best frames, print them wet, then fix them with a fixer in a small tank. When you flip the light on, you'd see a hellish mess. Your hands in the bedsheet

or Oxford. If people made requests nicely, it wasn't in him to say no. Epstein would let in even local reporters from the provinces. He knew there was promotional value if someone posed with the group, and then his hometown paper printed a shot, calling their own guy the Fifth Beatle. Epstein loved the Beatles, and they loved him. It was Epstein who chose their matching outfits. He was adamant about a fresh, clean look. He wanted their boots to be spotless. Men with long hair were considered controversial at the time, and at the beginning, their hair was slicked back. Then all of a sudden, it's cut sharp and smart with the fringe. They even kept their hotel rooms neat. Before they went out, they smoothed out the beds. They didn't want to be known as untidy, leaving towels or liquor bottles strewn about. They discussed that. They certainly were the first and last rock group to do this. It would soon become a badge of honor for other bands to trash their room. Epstein was ready for anything. The first sign of serious trouble, he would call big-time lawyers in his family or associated with him, people you didn't want to get a phone call from. If a problem came up, he knew how to make it go away. He was always saying, "Don't worry, Harry. It'll all work out." And he'd say it so calmly, while all the madness was swirling around him. From dawn until late at night, Epstein focused on the Beatles. But sometimes he'd just not be around. He would have a boyfriend with him, and then he'd sort of disappear. And after many of the shows, the nights could drag on until 3 in the morning. Young women fans would occasionally come up and sit in the rooms and have a party. The Beatles would pick up the phone and order food, a lot of it not being touched. They were like soldiers on leave. They were so young. They had no filter. George was 20, Paul, 21, John and Ringo, 23. At the 50th anniversary celebration of their stay at the George V, I was asked what the Beatles learned when they were in Paris. I thought for a moment and answered. They learned to order room service. They discovered they could call for bottles of whiskey too, but they didn't know how to drink, really. Just a little here and there. I never saw them drunk. I never saw drugs either. This was before the drug scene impacted them. Epstein would die 3 years later of an overdose of drugs and alcohol at age 32, and his loss was devastating to the band. What I did see were a lot of young women, as you'd see with many music groups. I shared a room with George a couple of nights in Paris and New York, with George sleeping in the second bed. John did this too on a later assignment I did with the band, because the one they're supposed to be sharing a room with, I'm not saying who, has got a girl in the next bed. So they roomed with me, and that's the truth. January 19th, 2 a.m. A day or two into the Paris trip, we were having a drink, and George said, "That sure was some pillow fight we had the other night." My ears perked up. A pillow fight? But there was another newspaper guy sitting there. I'm thinking, I know this guy's heard this, so I register it in my head for when I've got the four of them alone. I file it away and let a few nights pass. It was 2 in the morning, just me and the Beatles in John's room. Everyone else had left. They were in their night clothes. They ordered up food and whiskey, and Epstein came in. He had big news. "I Want to Hold Your Hand just made it onto the charts in the United States." They erupted and cackled. They were beaming. Then he put the icing on the cake. "And next month we're off to America. You're going to be on the Ed Sullivan Show." The song had just entered the Billboard 100 at number 45. By February 1st, it would climb to number 1. So I saw my opening. I suggested they celebrate with a pillow fight, like the one George had mentioned. John immediately shot it down. "No, it'll make us look silly." But I kept my eye on John, who started slinking off. And just as I lifted my camera, John sneaked up behind Paul and pow, whacked him in the head with a pillow. Paul's drink went flying and they were off. They went at it, quite vicious, letting off steam.
If one went down, the others would pile.

0: lawn, like dogs fighting over a scrap of meat. Paul was smacked down, dazed, and John went right behind him. Bang, back and forth. Paul got the worst of it. Two rolls of Tri-X 120 film later, a total of 23 frames and one blank, they were exhausted. In one frame, three of them were in midair above Paul on the bed, and they were in a perfect tumble of pajamas and pillows, and I got it. A kind of waterfall of beetles. I was using a Rolleiflex 120, which was a 2.25-inch negative, so it's pin sharp clarity with depth running through the blacks and whites. I knew it was as I photographed. This is what I'd come for. The number one rock and roll band in the world having a pillow fight. I've been a photographer for 70 years, and the pillow fight is one of my favorite photos. It's a fun picture. It has access. It has intensity and fame and pure joy and irony. Grown men in their pajamas acting like kids. It shows the greatest band in history at their giddiest moment of greatness, and it can be never repeated. But most of all, I love it because it didn't just mean the Beatles were going to America. It meant that I was going with them. February 7th, 1964, Pan Am Flight 101. To me, New York was the big time. From the moment I arrived, I began to think, maybe I could actually stay in America and never come back. It's important to remember the mood of the U.S. in the winter of 1964. The Beatles didn't only need America. America needed the Beatles. President John F. Kennedy had been assassinated less than 3 months before. The country was still in mourning. The civil rights struggle was in full force. Russia and America were in a cold war. The nation needed something uplifting. So here was this bright, positive group with the promise of youth, representing Britain and Europe, bringing sympathy for the loss of a young American president whom I photographed in 1961 in London and Paris. To be honest, though, I wasn't really thinking about the Cold War. I was thinking about the Beatles' job. I delivered for the Express, and I didn't want any other photographer going to America. The Express didn't need convincing. The editors persuaded Epstein to let me stick with the band for the U.S. tour. The paper had a lot of muscle, all kinds of connections, and I made sure I was on the inside before the band even stepped off the plane in America, which is how I got on Pan Am Flight 101, departing Heathrow, bound for John F. Kennedy Airport, which had gotten its new name 6 weeks before. The Beatles had curtained off first class, but I was also in first class. Because board members of the Express were on the board of British Airways, they'd arranged with Pan Am for me to have a seat up front too. It was the Beatles, Epstein, John's wife Cynthia, and me. Many of the economy seats were filled with journalists from the Times and the Mirror and the Mail coming over to cover the arrival, the British invasion, the Beatles storm America. A couple of times, the music producer, Phil Spector, who'd booked a seat, made his way to first class. He stood there chatting up Epstein. You can see him on my contact sheets. The Beatles knew he was a big shot, but they wanted privacy, and Epstein didn't want someone, especially a producer, bothering the band. So the flight attendant sent him back to coach. As we landed, I was sitting with John. We looked out the window and saw a huge gathering of photographers in a pressed area behind barricades. One of them, Ken Reagan, who would later become a friend, had a black pomodoro-style hairdo. And John pointed, "Look, there's Elvis. Come to greet us." John was anxious, though, like all the Beatles, about what to expect. Would the American media be tough on them or misconstrue something they said in an interview? Would demonstrators, because of all the press on hand, use the opportunity to stage some kind of protest? As the plane taxied in, John and I saw a mob lining the terminal rooftop, but it was a mob of fans waving and screaming hysterically. They were being serenaded. You could hear the crowd singing, "She loves you. Yeah, yeah, yeah." It was a love fest. February 8th, Manhattan. Our second day in New York, We went to the CBS TV studio for a rehearsal. Ed Sullivan was the host of the most popular variety show on television. He was deferential and obliging. He even put on a Beatles wig as a joke. They were soaking up the attention. Everywhere we went, in restaurants, passing a bar, there was Beatles music playing, but they never allowed themselves to get a swelled head. We usually just sat around at the plaza. As I had done in Paris, I stayed on the same floor as the band. Fact, when you have good-looking guys and their records number one, you have girls fighting to get into the elevators and the back stairwell to go into the 12th floor. Fact, a couple of girls snuck in and jumped on their beds and security had to take them away. This was rock and roll. Elvis Presley, same thing, but it was a big problem for Epstein because he didn't want any incident to happen on his watch. He would discuss this with me. We must watch this. We're introducing young girls to the Beatles and we're responsible. I began to understand how the band interacted. As I saw it, Paul was the leader. He seemed the most sophisticated, most business-minded, thinking about their image. He was upbeat and encouraging. John was a leader in other ways on other days. He was the conscience of the group, certainly. Creatively, you sensed John and Paul were in charge, insisting this is what we do. Together, they had the last word. John was a thoroughly decent guy. He was the most sensitive of the four, never wanting to insult anyone. At one of the New York dinners, someone was singing the national anthem, and a member of the party made a sarcastic remark about the singer's delivery. John scolded him, "Be quiet." He didn't want this stranger to be associated with the Beatles, and the Beatles by association, to be seen as disrespectful, especially over the national anthem. George was very serious and thoughtful. He was secretly impatient, I'd say, with all the bowing and scrapping. But he was always courteous, to the point where if the band would rush past a group of fans, he'd go back and apologize for how they got caught up in the moment. One night, I went with George to Coney Island, just the two of us. George was sort of homesick. I was alone, too. He wanted to see a part of America that was different. But Coney Island? It was February, 8 at night, with only one or two places to go. It was drab and disappointing. We might as well have been in Bournemouth. Ringo was accommodating, funny, even cute. He was part of the formula that made them a success, and he actually became an anchor for the band, on stage and off. Whenever there was tension, Ringo brought composure. In New York, I learned how Ringo had come into the band in the first place. Pete Best had been the drummer in the early Beatles. His mother, Mona Best, had opened the Casbah Coffee Club in Liverpool, where the band played some of their first gigs. But as they became successful, the word was that she'd become overbearing and supposedly kept bugging Epstein about Pete's band. And for this and other reasons, apparently, Epstein and the Beatles let Pete go, and up pops Ringo. February 9th. The main event was their Sunday appearance on the Ed Sullivan Show. This was the epicenter of Beatlemania. That day, London had been on the phone, hounding me to send my pictures as soon as the show was over. As the band was leaving the plaza to get into the limo, there was a pack of screaming people. Previously, the Beatles had always made sure to squeeze me into their car, but this was mayhem. Any other car would have just left, and yet Paul held the door open so that I could get in with my cameras. At first, I was sitting on the floor, literally. Then we started lurching down the street, and I managed to get up and sit on John's lap. I was worried about one thing. How am I going to take photos and focus? I decided to concentrate on faces and bodies out the side windows as people peered in, surging toward us, shouting, waving. Old men in overcoats, high school girls, policemen, click, click, click. Pictures from inside the fishbowl of the crush outside. This was prelude to similar scenes in the movie, A Hard Day's Night, which would come out 6 months later in America. The pandemonium wasn't unprecedented, of course. Fans had mobbed Valentino and Sinatra and Elvis in particular. I'd seen this with musicians and movie stars, but never at this level. When we got to the theater, I stood behind the TV cameraman taking pictures. Once it was showtime, the Beatles were all business. The audience was deafening, but these four were pros. They stuck to their set list. All My Loving, Till There Was You, She Loves You, and then I Saw Her Standing There, and I Want to Hold Your Hand. All love songs. They wanted people to like them. They also understood that they were representing their country and the Queen. Buckingham Palace had passed along a message, very quietly, that they were good ambassadors for Britain, and they wanted to assume that role. The broadcast turned out to be a milestone in American culture, bigger than they could have ever imagined the night of the pillow fight. 73 million people watched. The band's popularity exploded. This was a magnitude of fame that had been reserved for heads of state or heavyweight boxers. Now, they were the heavyweight champions of the world. It took me many years to get it through my head, but what the Beatles had done was remarkable. Taking the essence of Buddy Holly and Chuck Berry and the Everly Brothers and making it global. As time went on, people began to say their songs would be played for centuries. That stuck with me. I started to realize my photographs would be valued for centuries too. I hadn't been shooting rock stars. I'd been photographing history. Postscript, February 11th through 18th. After New York, we went to Washington, D.C. It was snowing. They were cold. I was cold. I was wearing just an ordinary pair of shoes. Washington was a scene. The Beatles had gone to the British Embassy and the guests got out of hand. Someone had even snipped a lock of Ringo's hair. I was grateful we were headed to Miami. The Beatles relaxed by the pool at the Duvalville Hotel. They took a trip on someone's yacht. They made another appearance on the Ed Sullivan Show, this time broadcast from their hotel. I even arranged for the band to meet and pose with Muhammad Ali, then known as Cassius Clay, who was in Florida to fight Sonny Liston for the World Heavyweight Boxing title. But that's another story for another time. A few months ago, I came across a photo from that week, one that I'd never printed in a large format before. I wanted them on the beach, kind of letting loose, and I made a print. In it, you see the four Beatles running through the surf, looking really young, like teenagers on a holiday. Behind them, women are standing in the waves. The Beatles seem to be carefree, splashing into the future. That's how I felt. Within a year, I would move to Manhattan, and I've stayed for 60 years and counting. I was the fifth off that plane, and I've never looked back.
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4: Next is a brief poetry moment. The poem is entitled Jabberwocky by Lewis Carroll. 'Twas brillig, and the slithy toves did gyre and gimble, and the wame all mimsy with the borogoves, and the mome raths outgrabe. Beware the Jabberwock, my son, the jaws that bite, the claws that gash. Beware the Jubjub bird, and shun the frumious Bandersnatch. He took his vorpal sword in hand, long time manxome foe he sought. So rested he by the Tumtum tree, and stood a while in thought. And as in uffish thought he stood, the Jabberwock, with eyes of flame, came whiffling through the tulgey wood, and burbled as it came. 1, 2, 1, 2, and through the vorpal blade went snickersnack. He left it dead, and with its head he went galumphing back. And hast thou slain the Jabberwock? Come to my arms, my beamish boy. Oh, frabjous day, Callooh, Callay, he chortled in his joy. 'Twas brillig, and the slithy toves did gyre and gimble in the wabe. All mimsy were the borogroves, and the mome raths outgrabe. This is Ellen Mayer, looking forward to being with you again.

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0: 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And Friday nights, we have 2 hours of Story Hour. 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All these shows change ever so often, so be sure to stay tuned to these programming updates to find out when new stories are added. 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
1: This is Ann Gorman reading to you from the September 24th, 2026 Cleveland Plain Dealer, Glick Recovery Campus, new crisis center set to open amid funding doubts. Cuyahoga County Council members aren't sure about investing another $12 million in opioid settlement funds as they remain unconvinced it will work or last. By Caitlin Durbin. Cuyahoga County's long-awaited crisis center will open Monday, but city council members still aren't sure the model will work or whether it can be sustained long-term, and they're hesitating to write another check. Previously, council approved $7 million in funding to build the Glick Recovery Campus, knowing that the project depends on another $12 million from the county's dwindling opioid settlement funds to operate the facility for its first 3 years. But now that it's time to commit the money, several council members say they have reservations. Members held the proposal in committee Tuesday to allow more time for discussion after a presentation left members with more questions than answers. "I don't see how this is going to work long-term over 10 years," Councilwoman Sunny Simon said. Council's questions are not new. Will the new crisis center truly divert people from the jail, as the diversion center promised to do? The Diversion Center, which opened in 2021, has served about 7,000 people, very few of whom were brought in by law enforcement as an alternative to jail. The county plans to close the Diversion Center next month as Glick Recovery Campus takes over its functions. "Why is this different now?" Simon questioned of the new crisis center. Brandy Kearney, the county's Director of Public Safety and Justice Services, said the old model made it difficult for police to use. The Diversion Center didn't have certifications to be a locked facility, meaning people could walk out after being dropped off, and it required people to call a triage line to get approval first or be turned away. There were barriers, she argued, the Diversion Center wasn't able to overcome. "I just want to remind everybody that when we opened up the Diversion Center, it was a much different landscape in Cuyahoga County," Kearney said. The new crisis center on East 22nd Street, however, offers a no-wrong-door approach, which Kearney says means anyone can walk in or be dropped off, and staff will help connect them with the appropriate care at the facility or elsewhere. The centers will also have the ability to keep people on psychiatric holds. Eris Morse, CEO of the centers, which will run the crisis center, said officers will also have a separate entrance and are expected to be able to drop someone off in about 4 minutes, rather than spending 30 minutes or more at a hospital emergency room. He quoted national figures that say 44% of adults in jail have a behavioral health disorder. The center has met expectations so far by hiring the necessary staff and getting the facility opened by the end of the month, Morse said. He implied that they need the chance now to improve how the model works. "We've delivered on what we promised," Morse said. "The building is complete, the workforce is in place, and the community is ready." Council members remain hesitant. Councilman Martin J. Sweeney said he isn't convinced the new model will be better than the old, except for being a really nice building. He wanted to know upfront that police and fire departments will use the facility. "Everybody has to buy in, and if not, we're not going to maximize and meet the numbers that you're projecting," Sweeney said. Morse outlined a funding model built around billing revenue from Medicaid, Medicare, commercial insurance, private insurance, and self-pay patients. It also counts on the higher use of long-acting injectable medications that generate higher reimbursement, pharmacy sales, and more people using the crisis center. He estimated it could serve up to 12,000 people a year, but modeling showed it will take a year and a half to ramp up to that point. In the early days, he estimated use would be around 400 people a month, but he said even at that amount, the budget still works. He estimated the crisis center will cost about $15 million a year to run, but documents show that only covers first-floor crisis care, which will open with 20 crisis chairs. Eventually, it could increase up to 40 chairs if demand warrants. When combined with other services, such as the 16-bed psychiatric stabilization unit on the second floor or the 12 withdrawal beds for residents suffering from substance abuse, which Morse expects to add in January, the total cost jumps to $21.6 million a year. He estimated revenues about $1 million over that amount, $4.5 million from Alcohol, Drug Addiction, and Mental Health Services Board, $10.2 million in fees for service, $4.1 million from pharmacy sales, $4 million in county opioid funding if council approves. But what happens if any one of those funding sources falls short? Council members wondered. Officials didn't have a clear answer. You guys don't even know what you're going to do if we vote no today on the $12 million. Councilman Michael Hauser Sr. criticized, I think you guys are making a lot of assumptions. I'm not sure if I support this project. What happens after 2029? The ADA MHS board has committed $4.5 million a year to the center, depending on its performance. And Jason Joyce, the board's CEO, said he expects that they will always have to provide some level of funding. How much, he said, will largely depend on the need and how much money they receive from the county's Health and Human Services levy, especially if voters approve an increase this fall. Broader county funding, however, is supposed to expire in 2029. Carney made clear that she does not plan to ask for more opioid settlement dollars for the crisis center beyond the initial $12 million investment, but no one promised not to seek additional general fund or HHS levy dollars. Council members asked repeatedly whether the centers had a sustainable funding plan, but Morse did not provide an answer. In the past, he's told Cleveland.com that he thinks insurance reimbursements, pharmacy sales, fees, and other sources of income will be enough to cover the bills, especially as demand grows. But that projection depends on a lot of uncertainties, such as Medicaid setting a reimbursement rate for crisis care and Ohio pitching in consistent funding for crisis centers it has helped build. The state, for example, contributed $6.8 million to help build the Glick Recovery Campus, which officials acknowledged rushed the county into a commitment to make the crisis center work. But Hauser described the situation as sacrificing $20 million from the county, the $7 million the county put toward construction, and the $12 million now needed for operations to save $7 million from the state. Joyce said that ADA MHS boards across Ohio are lobbying for state funding to help reduce the financial burden on communities, but he acknowledged there is no guarantee that support will come, leaving questions about how crisis services would be sustained in the long run. I agree with you that success would depend upon the state supporting these long-term, Joyce told council members. Now, could communities continue to fund crisis services through levies, ADA MHS board dollars? Yes. Would that be possible? I don't know. State legislation. They can also find the time to ease excessive electricity bills. While lawmakers prepare to debate a gas tax holiday, data center opponents want a year-long pause. By Anna Staver from Cleveland.com. The group trying to ban large data centers in Ohio wants lawmakers to approve a 12-month pause on new projects when they return to the State House next week. If Ohio's lawmakers can find the time to ease the strain of excessive fuel prices before the upcoming election, they can also find the time to ease Ohioans' excessive electricity bills, Conserve Ohio said Wednesday. Lawmakers are coming back to Columbus next week to consider a 90-day break from the state gas tax. Gas prices have climbed since the war with Iran began, and both candidates in Ohio's close race for governor want lawmakers to offer relief at the pump. Republican Vivek Ramaswamy backs the 90-day plan. Democrat Amy Acton has called for a gas tax holiday, though she hasn't specified 90 days. Conserve Ohio says families need help with electric bills, too. Ohio's average electricity price has risen 34% since 2022, according to a recent state audit. That increase isn't attributed solely to data centers, but the center's growing demand for power has added to concerns about future bills. Lawmakers spent part of the spring studying data centers and tried to pass new rules before their summer break. those talks stalled, in part over how much to cut a state sales tax break for the companies. Democrat candidate for governor Amy Acton backs a pause too. I am calling on lawmakers from across the aisle to come together and fight against the unchecked development of data centers driving up costs in our communities, Acton said in a statement Wednesday. Asked Wednesday whether lawmakers would consider a data center moratorium when they return next week, House Speaker Matt Huffman and Senate President Rob McCauley did not say whether they would take one up. Instead, both criticized Acton's call for a conditional moratorium. They can also find the time to ease excessive bills. Huffman, a Lima Republican, questioned what conditions she meant and called her request electioneering. McCauley, a Henry County Republican and candidate for lieutenant governor, called it empty political rhetoric. If that was a serious proposal, she'd be standing at a podium like this answering all the questions from all of you, Huffman said. Acton outlined her conditions in July. Her plan would block new data centers unless they pay their own utility costs, use union workers, go on former industrial sites instead of farmland, and share project details with communities. Republican gubernatorial candidate Vivek Ramaswamy was not asked about data centers on Wednesday, but he did release his own data center plan in August. He promised to halt new projects until lawmakers mandated new rules, including paying the electricity bills for those who live nearby. Conserve Ohio wants lawmakers to go further than either candidate and halt all new development for a year. It urged supporters to attend next week's session and make that case. The group is also collecting signatures for a proposed November 2027 ballot measure that would ban construction of data centers using more than 25 megawatts of power. Pop culture. OMG. Taylor Swift has a new song called Cleveland. The release comes just weeks after news broke that she and husband Travis Kelce bought a mansion in Brattonall, by Joey Morona from Cleveland.com. Taylor Swift likes us. She really likes us. The pop superstar announced that she will release a deluxe edition of her latest album, The Life of a Showgirl, on Friday, titled The Life of a Showgirl, The Encore. The disc features four new songs, including a track called Cleveland. The additions also include Swift's new single, Patient Zero, along with Pink Clouding and Babylon. The album is available for pre-order now at taylorswift.com. The Cleveland shout-out comes just a few weeks after it was revealed that she and her husband, Travis Kelce, purchased a $5.35 million lakefront mansion in Brattonall. The couple has spent time in the area before, attending a Cavaliers playoff game at Rocket Arena in May and having lunch at JoJo's Bar in Chagrin Falls in July of 2025. Kelce, a tight end for the Kansas City Chiefs, grew up in Cleveland Heights. Released last October, The Life of a Showgirl became the fastest-selling album in U.S. history, moving more than 4 million equivalent album units in its first week. It also spent 12 weeks at number one on the Billboard 200 and produced two number one singles, The Fate of Ophelia and Opalite. On Instagram, Swift revealed she traveled to Sweden to celebrate the LP's success with producers Max Martin and Shellback. Really, we just wanted to reflect and take in how grateful we were for the moment we were in, Swift wrote. But there was a studio there, and we did what we do when we feel anything at all. We wrote more songs. I hope you love them, because they were born out of pure gratitude for your exuberance for and celebration of the album we made. Cleveland isn't the first place to inspire a Swift bop. She previously recorded Welcome to New York, Florida, So Long London, Carolina, Cornelia Street, and others. As for what the new song will actually say about Cleveland or sound like, we'll just have to wait a little longer to find out. Healthcare. Cleveland Clinic Lutheran Hospital workers strike. Union leaders say clinic police tried to stop the walkout, by Julie Washington from Cleveland.com. About 200 workers at Cleveland Clinic Lutheran Hospital, including licensed practical nurses and nursing assistants, began a strike at noon Wednesday after failing to reach an agreement on a new contract. As workers walked off the job, union leaders say Cleveland Clinic police tried to stop them from leaving the hospital. The clinic, meanwhile, said union members were allowed to leave the hospital. Vanessa DeLisandro, regional director of SEIU District 1199, said she and union president Becky Williams entered the hospital lobby to support workers trying to walk off the job. Police tried to remove them, she said, and the confrontation lasted about 30 minutes. We did not move, DeLisandro said. They grabbed us and they pushed us to the door. All of our people were outside against the door, so they couldn't push us outside. The union delegation stayed until all the workers who wanted to leave had exited the building, DeLisandro said. According to the clinic, all bargaining unit members were permitted to leave the hospital to take part in the strike activity. Union leaders were asked to leave the main lobby because they were disruptive to patients, visitors, and caregivers trying to enter and exit the hospital, the health system said. The clinic said in a statement issued shortly after noon that Lutheran Hospital continues to provide inpatient care, appointments, and scheduled procedures without disruption, but the union said the clinic appeared not to have a contingency plan for the walkout, despite telling employees one was in place. Hospital leadership did not bring in temporary employees or transfer clinic caregivers to Lutheran from other hospitals to replace striking workers, DeLisandro said. The clinic refuted this claim. Lutheran Hospital is fully staffed and continues to care for patients with support from employees from other Cleveland Clinic locations, the health system said. While we are disappointed that an agreement has not yet been reached, Lutheran Hospital remains fully committed to providing safe, high-quality care to our patients and community, the clinic statement said. SEIU District 1199 is striking for better pay and workplace protections. Union leaders and community supporters had gathered outside the hospital's main doors off West 25th Street before the noon walkout. When police attempted to prevent workers from leaving, the union delegation entered the lobby, DeLisandro said. We just stood there with our bullhorns and kept chanting, screaming, and carrying on, she said. They tried to push us out and carry us out, and we did not leave until we got our folks out. In addition to LPNs and nursing assistants, the union represents employees in maintenance, environmental services, dietary services, housekeeping, laundry, and sterile processing. The union also represents 25 workers at Cleveland Clinic's Children's Hospital for Rehabilitation in Cleveland. The union has been bargaining for a new contract since February. Its previous three-year contract expired in April. No bargaining sessions are scheduled, but the union is willing to continue discussions, DeLisandro said. Among its demands, the union wants to preserve its right to bargain over future changes in employees' health insurance costs. It also seeks contract language ensuring that employees who practice the Christian religions can use paid time off for religious observances without pushback from supervisors. Letters to the editor. Houston's role in First Energy scandal, not Brown's words behind rising electric bills. Speaking of hypocrisy, letter writer Jack Cananian of Brecksville shared Brown's hypocritical critique of data centers from September 22nd, seems to be drinking the John Husted Kool-Aid when he accuses Sherrod Brown of inconsistency concerning comments about data centers. This ignores the fact that Husted was a bought and paid for lackey in the infamous First Energy House Bill 6 scandal. In testimony at the mistrial of former First Energy executives Chuck Jones and Michael Dowling, alleged architects of the Big Cheat, Husted testified, as reported by Cleveland.com, that he didn't recall what was said during the now infamous December 18, 2018 dinner meeting at the Columbus Athletic Club, where Governor-elect Mike DeWine, Husted, Dowling, and Jones were all present. A meeting that came after a secret $1 million First Energy campaign donation in 2017 to Husted. If your electric bill has skyrocketed like mine has, it was First Energy that raised them, not Brown's comments. Douglas Fouts from Solon. Dave Joyce silent on key issues facing constituents. U.S. Rep. Dave Joyce's reference to himself as an honest broker lacks context. Joyce defends Record as Jujic calls for change from September 20th. In his weekly email to his constituents, he regularly reports on committee activities, district events, and the bad things that Democrats will do if given the reins of government. Never included in those emails are discussions or reports on the war with Iran, the trade war with Canada, the soaring national debt, the forthcoming cuts to Medicare and Medicaid, sky-high gas and diesel prices, elevated mortgage costs, or food prices. Joyce is complicit in this administration's trashing of governmental norms and Congress's refusal to enact checks and balances on the executive branch. And his constituents are paying the price for his inaction and complacency. Matt Nusick, Geneva. Today in Ohio, is Ohio finally listening on Flock, or has Flock just failed to pay to play? It looks like they're looking out for the people, but I wonder if it's because Flock is not providing campaign cash the way the protected industries do. From Cleveland.com. Note, artificial intelligence was used to help generate the story from Today in Ohio, a news podcast discussion by Cleveland.com editors. Visitors to Cleveland.com have asked for more stories based on podcast discussions. Ohio lawmakers' sudden interest in reining in Flock surveillance cameras left Today in Ohio hosts weighing two very different explanations. Ordinary people finally got through to their elected leaders, or Flock hasn't figured out whom to pay. On Wednesday's episode, host Chris Quinn initially welcomed four competing proposals to regulate the cameras as a rare sign of government responding to public pressure. Host Courtney Astolfi agreed, but wondered whether that enthusiasm would survive Election Day. Then Quinn offered his considerably darker reading of the situation. It looks like they're looking out for the people, but I wonder if it's because Flock is not providing campaign cash the way the protected industries do. Quinn contrasted lawmakers' willingness to take on Flock with what he described as their failure to rein in data centers, the technology industry, and electric utilities. In his view, those industries have secured protection by flooding the statehouse with money. His cynical possibility was that Flock simply hadn't learned the same lesson. You give these guys the cash they want, they won't do anything to rein you in, Quinn said. Quinn credited residents rather than elected officials with recognizing the danger of a sprawling surveillance network in private hands. He described police embracing the ability to track people's movements while the public raised questions about abuse and the absence of safeguards. He acknowledged that cameras had helped solve crimes, but he argued that their usefulness did not settle the larger question of what kind of surveillance Americans should accept. It's disappointing that lawmakers did not see this and deal with it on their own, but the people did, Quinn said. We saw protests. We've seen people hollering. With Election Day approaching, he said lawmakers suddenly appeared willing to listen. Astolfi shared his sense that public objections had become impossible to ignore. What she couldn't tell was whether the proposed legislation represented a lasting commitment. I'm curious to see if this is something that continues to have steam after the election cycle, or if this is just posturing for the votes in November, she said. The four proposals she described offered substantially different answers to the same concerns. Astolfi said none was expected to pass before the election. One would make improper access to Flock data a fifth-degree felony. Astolfi compared that approach to restrictions on other police databases. An officer should need an actual investigative purpose rather than using the system to follow an ex-girlfriend. Another would generally ban government operation of Flock cameras and other mass surveillance technology, giving agencies already using the systems 30 days to stop. Astolfi said it would preserve an avenue for use with a search warrant. A third would allow limited uses for a year while the state considers its next steps. Those uses would include finding missing children, vulnerable adults, and escaped prisoners. Astolfi emphasized that the proposal also would allow continued searches for immigrants without legal status. The fourth would impose statewide rules, including deleting data after 10 days, requiring warrants before sharing images and video with another agency, and mandating written policies, audits, and annual reports. For Astolfi, the range of bills demonstrated how strongly the issue had entered election season politics. For Quinn, the test would be whether lawmakers actually followed through, especially if Flack responded with campaign money. Astolfi noted that the company was already responding in another way. She said Flack planned changes starting next year, including shorter storage periods and requiring officers to connect searches to case numbers. Public pressure, in other words, was producing movement from both the company and legislators. Whether that movement would yield durable restrictions remained the question. I sure hope they run with it, with some kind of regulation that we haven't seen yet, Astolfi said. But is this just an election season kind of gambit? Markets. Pressure from the bond market hits a new level and stocks slide, from the Associated Press. Pressure from the U.S. bond market hit a new level on Wall Street on Wednesday after a surprisingly strong report on the economy raised worries about inflation while oil prices halted their slide. The squeeze caused U.S. stocks to sink. The S&P 500 fell 0.8% after finishing the prior day just 0.4% below its record set last month. The Dow Jones Industrial Average dropped 0.7%, while the NASDAQ Composite sank 1.1% from its own all-time high. Stocks wilted after the yield on the 10-year Treasury jumped to 5.10% from 4.96% late Tuesday, which is a considerable move for the bond market. High yields undercut High yields undercut prices for stocks and other investments while also slowing the economy by making it more expensive for everyone to borrow money. Wednesday's jump briefly sent the 10-year yield near 5.14% back to where it was in 2007 before the global financial crisis caused yields to crater. Yields have been climbing since bottoming out in the COVID pandemic, and they've accelerated recently because of worries about high inflation, the U.S. government's heavy debt, and other concerns. Worries about inflation got a jolt Wednesday morning after a preliminary report suggested growth in the U.S. business activity surged to its strongest level in more than 5 years. That's an encouraging signal to be sure, but it indicates the economy may have plenty of fuel for more inflation. The report also suggested costs for businesses are leaping at the fastest rate in 4 years, in part because of more expensive oil, according to Chris Williamson, chief business economist at S&P Global Market Intelligence. That could mean businesses will pass those higher costs on to their customers in coming months. United Nations. Iran's president says his country will fight until our last breath. U.S. delegation walks out of the U.N. General Assembly, by Farnoush Amiri from the Associated Press. Iran's president said Wednesday that his people have been victims of terrorism by the United States, delivering a rare wartime speech at the U.N. General Assembly a day after President Donald Trump said he may annihilate the Islamic Republic if a deal isn't reached soon to end the nearly seven-month war. The defiant speech by President Masoud Pezeshkian marked a striking instance of a foreign leader addressing the world body while their country is at war with the host nation. While defending his country, the Iranian president held up large photos of the late Supreme Leader Ali Khamenei and some of the more than 150 Iranian schoolchildren killed on the first days of the war. "We have only defended ourselves. We are not terrorists," the president said to the General Assembly. "Our innocent people have been the targets of cowardly attacks and aggressions imposed upon our country, and we defended ourselves with utmost strength. America and Israel attacked us." He added of the United States, "Yes, they did hit us, but we did not bend the knee." Toward the end of his speech, the president called out Trump by name. "It must be understood by Mr. Trump that those who seek to bully us, that we are ready for dialogue and diplomacy and negotiations without accepting the language of force," he said. The U.S. delegate walked out of the General Assembly as Pezeshkian began to speak. Shortly after the speech, both U.S. and Israeli officials blasted the president's comments, saying that it was hypocritical for the Islamic Republic to present itself as victims of the world. U.S. Secretary of State Marco Rubio told reporters, "I don't know what standing Iran has to lecture anyone on human rights or the international system when they habitually violate it." Arriving in New York under heavy security and scrutiny, the Iranian president, who within Iran's political landscape is considered a moderate politician, addressed world leaders a day after Trump used the same stage to mull whether to massively escalate a war that has already spiraled out of control. "I have a big decision to make," Trump said in his wide-ranging address Tuesday. "Will a deal be made with Iran that lets them rebuild and create a far greater country than it ever was before? Maybe one of the greatest in the Middle East or even the world? Or do I annihilate the Islamic Republic and do it quickly, never giving them a chance to kill and destroy people and countries again?" Hours after those stunning threats, Trump told reporters that his chief envoys, Steve Witkoff and Jared Kushner, met for about 3 hours with the Iranian officials on the sidelines of the annual gathering, but he offered few details about how the discussions transpired or the substance of the exchange. "It was a very good meeting," Trump said. The president later added that Iranian officials were not the highest level, but it's something. Also, on Tuesday, Rubio said Trump is open to meeting with the Iranian president while he's in New York. But Tehran downplayed Tuesday's unscheduled exchange, which were the first indirect talks between U.S. and Iranian officials since a June ceasefire unraveled. Ismail Baghaei, an Iranian foreign minister,

military spokesperson maintained the country's negotiating positions in talks with U.S. officials, demanding that Washington end its blockade of Iranian ports and release Iranians' frozen assets. Magahi said the talks conducted indirectly through Qatari mediators were not anything new. Rubio echoed that sentiment Wednesday, saying that it was a continuation of conversations that have occurred in the past. Meanwhile, a cargo ship was struck in the Strait of Hormuz on Wednesday, the United Kingdom Maritime Trade Operations said, citing an unidentified company security officer. The vessel was hit by an unknown projectile, resulting in two casualties, UKMTO said, without providing further details. The crew abandoned the ship, which caught fire and was left adrift. The attack was the first reported in 2 days. No one immediately claimed responsibility. The incident highlighted the continuing danger to ships attempting to navigate the waterway that is vital to oil supplies. United Nations, Zelensky urges leaders to keep choking Russia's revenues. Putin's war on Ukraine has had global repercussions. By Edith Lederer and Jennifer Peltz from the Associated Press. Ukrainian President Volodymyr Zelensky urged the world's leaders Wednesday to keep choking Russia's revenues and impede its war efforts, telling the UN General Assembly that Russia's revenues must remain a target. When someone gives Russia more money through trade, they give this war more time. And that is exactly why we insist on limiting trade with the aggressor and why we are burning Russia's revenues ourselves, he said in English, a language he often uses at the world body. Russia gets its turn Saturday to address the assembly. President Vladimir Putin hasn't traveled to the gathering in years, sending Foreign Minister Sergei Lavrov instead. Lavrov told the UN Security Council on Wednesday that Russia is prepared to negotiate toward a lasting peace, but won't just pause the war. He argued that such a pause would just buy Ukraine and its backers time to line up more weapons. Zelensky cast doubt on Russia's interest in ending the fighting. Something always seems to stop Putin from saying, "That's it. Enough. Peace," Zelensky said. Can you even imagine him without war? He is patient zero, the one from whom war keeps spreading further. Patient zero must be stopped. Russia says it's out to protect its own security and the interests of Russians and Russian speakers in parts of Ukraine. Western analysts estimate that over 500,000 Russian troops have been killed and that Ukraine has recorded more than 500,000 military casualties, including up to 140,000 deaths. Neither country discloses its own casualty totals. The war has had global repercussions for fuel, fertilizer, and grain shipments, and for geopolitics, widening divisions between Russia and the West. With frontline positions in eastern and southern Ukraine largely unchanged since last year, Russia and Ukraine have intensified long-range attacks with drones and missiles. Russian drones pounded the Ukrainian capital, Kyiv, in the daylight attacks on Wednesday, killing 2 people and wounding 23. 2 others were injured by a strike that started a big fire at a shopping mall in the southern city of Zaporizhia. Russia's defense ministry said it struck Ukrainian military, industrial, and energy facilities, logistics centers, and sea vessels overnight. The ministry said its air defenses intercepted more than 500 Ukrainian drones over multiple Russian regions and Crimea, as well as the Sea of Azov and the Black Sea. Crimea is the peninsula that Russia seized by force and illegally annexed in 2014. Zelensky told the assembly that Russia has used 63,000 attack drones of different types against Ukraine so far this year alone, while celebrating that his own country has proven that even against a much bigger enemy, you can stand and survive. He employed the world leaders to deny Putin money for foreign fighters. Limit his money, limit his war, the Ukrainian leader said. Washington administration says media ban will protect national security. A judge says he will issue a ruling as soon as possible, by Jocelyn Novak and Michael Kunzelman from the Associated Press. A judge heard arguments Wednesday in a case on President Donald Trump's ban of 3 news outlets from White House grounds. The hearing marked the latest development in an extraordinary showdown between Trump and

they were singled out because of the content of their coverage, in other words, viewpoint discrimination, and called the ban a blatant violation of the First Amendment. U.S. District Judge Timothy Kelly, who Trump nominated in 2017 and who ordered a CNN journalist's access restored in a similar case in 2018, said he would issue a ruling as soon as possible. He opened by reminding both sides that he's required to apply case precedent. The ruling in two prior cases over press access, including one that went to the U.S. Supreme Court, made clear that journalists were entitled to an opportunity to be heard before they have their press passes revoked. Justice Department attorney Michael Velchek has argued that the rulings in the earlier cases were wrong. Maybe they were, maybe they weren't, but currently, as a district judge, I have to apply them, Kelly said. Arguments began with Theodore Boutrous Jr., attorney for the outlets, calling the ban an unprecedented, unreasonable punishment and saying there was not a semblance of due process. Velchek told the court that access to the White House is a privilege, not a right. The president should be able to take immediate action to protect national security, he added. In a filing late Tuesday, administration lawyers argued that the ban does not violate the First Amendment, which guarantees the right to a free press. It contended that the outlets, in their reporting, violated standards of professionalism. The administration went on to detail letters that were sent to each outlet that identified a list of reporting incidents, including those that have threatened national security and spread falsehoods. Politico's letter detailed six incidents of reporting, including in June, citing a senior administration official granted anonymity, predicting whether a preliminary deal would end the conflict with Iran. That item appeared to reference a background briefing set up by the White House, where an official briefed reporters on condition of anonymity under ground rules set by the White House itself. Other outlets also reported the official remarks. New York. Weinstein gets 15 years for 2006 sex crime in New York. His victim calls the assault a life sentence for me, by Michael R. Sisick and John Sewer from the Associated Press. Harvey Weinstein, the disgraced movie mogul, was sentenced in Manhattan to 15 years in prison Wednesday for a felony sex crime in another Me Too reckoning. Weinstein's sentencing for sexually assaulting one-time TV production assistant Miriam Haley followed a legal odyssey spanning more than 6 years. His 2020 conviction was overturned by New York's highest court. A second jury found Weinstein guilty again at a retrial last year. Once among the most powerful figures in the entertainment industry, Weinstein was an Oscar-winning producer whose hits include Shakespeare in Love and Pulp Fiction. But his downfall came quickly after sexual assault allegations in 2017 set off the hashtag MeToo movement. Weinstein, 74, is expected to appeal and maintains that he never raped or sexually assaulted anyone. He is now likely to remain behind bars well into his 80s. Seated in a wheelchair, he was quickly moved out of the courtroom after the sentencing, while some of his accusers hugged and brushed away tears. Weinstein faced up to 25 years in prison for sexually assaulting Haley at his Manhattan apartment in 2006. He has already served more than 6 years in this case as his case cycled through the criminal justice system. Haley gave her account of the assault at two trials and again addressed the court Wednesday. Having been sexually assaulted by Harvey Weinstein has had a devastating effect on my life and sense of security that may never go away. Making the decision to speak up will have me looking over my shoulder for years to come, Haley said. It's a life sentence for me, she added. Minutes later, Weinstein apologized while reiterating his innocence. Reflecting on all that has happened since 2017 has helped me recognize how my past conduct has negatively affected others. I live with many regrets and sincerely apologize to anyone I have affected with my actions. Some of his accusers who were in court shook their heads while he spoke. Judge Curtis Farber said Weinstein was once a king in the movie industry, but recognition for these achievements will pale in comparison to what you did. He said Weinstein is now known as a sexual predator, the literal face of the Me Too movement.

0: The judge said Weinstein treated women as mere objects to be played with and discarded, and still hasn't accepted responsibility, portraying himself as a victim during jailhouse interviews. Haley afterward said she was happy with the sentence, while saying it's clear that Weinstein has not acknowledged what he did. I think he still feels entitled, and that's part of the problem, she said. Haley's lawyer, the famed victims' rights attorney Gloria Allred, rejected any suggestion that Weinstein's sentencing means the Me Too era is over. Women are empowered in a way they have never been before, she said. Cybersecurity. Hackers claim to have stolen very sensitive FBI employee data. The Bureau probes to see if its systems were breached, by Jeremy Roebuck from The Washington Post. The FBI said it is investigating a reported breach of its systems by a notorious cybercriminal group that claimed Tuesday to have stolen a trove of very sensitive data on the Bureau's personnel. The group, a digital extortion collective known as Shiny Hunters, posted an online message claiming it had breached the FBI's online jobs portal and stolen information on almost all FBI agents and individuals who filed an application with the FBI for a job. The Bureau's jobs website remained offline Wednesday afternoon. The FBI said in a statement that it was aware of the hack claim, but said, "The point of the breach is still undetermined. Investigators were working to identify whether the hackers had compromised a third-party system used to administer the job site or breached actual FBI systems. We are actively and aggressively investigating this matter and working closely with those third-party providers that support FBIjobs.gov to mitigate any and all risk," the Bureau said. Officials sent agents a memo Tuesday outlining the claims of the alleged breach and urged personnel to take steps to safeguard their personal information, according to three people familiar with that message who spoke on the condition of anonymity. The hack, which was first reported by the online news site 404 Media, would represent a significant security failure by a government agency charged with investigating cyber threats. If the hacking group's claims are borne out, Agent Spirit may have exposed the FBI's roughly 37,000-member workforce to potential threats by revealing personal details such as home addresses, phone numbers, and dates of birth to foreign intelligence services and criminal groups. As proof of its breach, Shiny Hunters allegedly provided 404 Media with a sample of the stolen data that appeared to include such identifying information on some 5,000 FBI employees. The news organization said it confirmed that some of that data corresponded to known agents by running the information through public databases and previous leaks that exposed information on some FBI personnel. In its online statement Tuesday, which was addressed to FBI Director Kash Patel and the Assistant Director in charge of the FBI's Cyber Division, Shiny Hunters said the hack was in retaliation for the FBI issuing a public advisory in May identifying the group as a threat. The advisory accused it of targeting major companies across tech, finance, and retail, often stealing millions of customer records at once. It was released after the Bureau determined the organization was behind a hack of the online learning system Canvas, which temporarily disrupted the service for thousands of schools and universities nationwide. Threat actors often use their real or exaggerated claims of access to sensitive or personal information to prompt payments from victims, the advisory read. Commentary. What could possibly make Congress wake up? Americans should consider voting independent in November. Here's why. By Joe Manchin III. Nearly half of America no longer identifies with Democrats or Republicans, making independents the largest potential voting bloc in the country. According to Americans Together, unaffiliated voters outnumber those registered with either major party in 16 states and 106 congressional districts. Yet the two parties control so much of the political system that it is extremely difficult for an independent candidate to compete. In many states, independent candidates must collect thousands more signatures than Democrats or Republicans just to appear on the ballot. If participation is limited, so is competition. Without competition, voters are less likely to get to choose between the best possible candidates. That, unfortunately, is exactly what has happened to the American political system. The two dominant parties have become increasingly extreme, leaving Congress more divided and less competent. George Washington warned about the dangers of political parties 230 years ago. He cautioned that political factions could become potent engines for the unprincipled to subvert the power of the people and usurp the reins of government. Look at D.C. today, and one can see exactly how true that statement has become. The system wasn't designed for political parties to run the country. It was designed to provide representation and a vehicle for Americans to work through differences and come up with solutions for political problems. That means putting the public good ahead of personal agendas and party loyalty. Americans are dealing with a high cost of living and an ever-rising, unsustainable national debt. They are concerned about the quality of life they are leaving for their children and grandchildren. These problems are too important to neglect just because two parties cannot find a way to work together. A truly independent member of Congress could begin to change that dynamic. Someone who was elected as an independent doesn't caucus with either party and remains free to work with Democrats and Republicans controlled by neither. I know firsthand that one person can make a difference because, at times, I was that one person. While serving in the U.S. Senate, I tried to bring both sides together to do things that were good for the country. In a closely divided Congress, we were able to accomplish important things by working together. I navigated both sides of a 50-50 Senate, pulling together five Democrats and five Republicans to support a roughly $1 trillion bipartisan infrastructure agreement that passed in a 69-30 vote. Independence is not an ideology. It is the freedom to think for yourself and support the best ideas, whether they come from Republicans or Democrats. Independent leaders owe their votes not to a party, but to their country, to their constituents, and to the oath they took to protect and defend the Constitution. Too many Americans feel hopeless and politically homeless. They see a dysfunctional government run by warring parties that spend more time fighting each other than working for the people. Voters do not need another political party telling them what to believe. They need independent-minded leaders willing to put the country above party and self. Strong independence candidates, including Seth Bodner, running for the U.S. Senate in Montana, and Representative Kevin Kiley of California, are on ballots across the country, standing up to a two-party system that is rigged against them. I encourage American voters to give independent candidates serious consideration whenever they see one on the ballot. Changing Washington takes far fewer people than you think. With very slim margins between the two parties in the House and Senate, the votes of a handful of true independents could be critical to getting anything done. Joe Manchin III, an independent, represented West Virginia in the Senate from 2010 to 2025. Red Sox 1, Guardians 0. Guardians fall to Red Sox despite strong start by Foster Griffin. Cleveland's postseason chances take a hit with a loss, by Paul Hoynes from Cleveland.com. Foster Griffin gave the Guardians his best start Wednesday night since they acquired him from the Nationals at the trade deadline. He turned the Red Sox back time and time again, but it wasn't enough as the Guardians fell 1-0 at Fenway Park to end their six-game winning streak and damage their postseason chances. They entered the game with a one-game lead over the second-place White Sox in the AL Central. Their magic number to clinch the division remains at 5. The White Sox were playing the Royals on Wednesday night. They were tied 4-4 in the seventh inning and ultimately lost the game. Griffin, 15-6 with a 3.60 ERA, stranded 9 runners in 6 innings, but the one Red Sox batter he couldn't keep from scoring cost him. Andrew Monasterio, a former Cleveland minor leaguer, singled home Jaron Duran with 2 out in the 6th inning for the win. The Guardians, with 4 games left in the season, are 22-10 since August 30th. Right-hander Sonny Gray, 18-5 with a 2.72 ERA, pitched 6 scoreless innings for the win. He's 2-0 against Cleveland this season, holding them to 1 run over 12 innings. Griffin, making his first appearance against Boston, pitched in and out of trouble all night. He scattered 10 hits while allowing one run and striking out 7. Aroldis Chapman retired Cleveland in order in the ninth for the save. It started in the first when Griffin retired Adley Rutschman on a grounder to second with two out and runners on first and third. Boston center fielder Sedan Rafaela, activated from the injured reserve list before the game, started the second with a liner off the Green Monster and left. A good throw by left fielder Stephen Kwan held him to a single. Caleb Durbin moved Rafaela to second base when he reached on Jose Ramirez's error at third. Griffin struck out Trevor Story and ended the inning with Andrew Monastero hit into a 6-4-3 double play. In the third, Boston loaded the bases with two out on singles by Roman Anthony, Nick Sogard, and Rutschman. Griffin struck out Duran to end the inning. Duran replaced Rafaela, who left the game with a sore right hand hamstring. In the fifth, Sogard and Jamal Jones hit consecutive singles with one out. Willier Abreu appeared to reach on an infield single to second to load the bases. The Guardians challenged that Travis Bazana's throw beat Abreu to the bag, and the challenge successfully overturned the safe call on the field. Griffin ended the inning and kept the game scoreless by retiring Rutschman on a fly ball to left. The Guardians, meanwhile, couldn't do much against Gray. They reached him for four hits, but held them scoreless over six innings. It was his 14th start this season, in which he went six or more innings while allowing one or fewer runs. Patrick Bailey and Stephen Kwan had leadoff singles in the third and fourth innings, but the potential rally stalled. Kwan added another leadoff single in the sixth, but Gray retired the next three batters to end his night. Gray's 22 starts against the Guardians are his most against any team. He has 9-5 against them with a 2.97 ERA. The Guardians have not announced a starter for Thursday's game against Boston. The Red Sox will start left-handed pitcher Ranger Suarez, 6-4 with a 3.27 ERA. Game time is 6:45 p.m. on Guardians TV, WTAM, WMMS, 100.7 FM, and the Guardians Radio Network will carry the game.
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3: This is Mike Musgrave. Today, I'll be reading some poetry from the book Where the Sidewalk Ends, written and illustrated by Shel Silverstein. Joey took a stone and knocked down the sun, and whoosh, it swizzled down so hard, and blump, it bounced in his backyard, and glunk, it landed on his toe, and the world was dark, and the corn wouldn't grow, and the wind wouldn't blow, and the cock wouldn't crow, and it always was night, night, night, all because of a stone and Jill. Listen to the mustn'ts. Listen to the mustn'ts, child. Listen to the don'ts. Listen to the shouldn'ts, the impossibles, the won'ts. Listen to the never-haves, then listen close to me. Anything can happen, child. Anything can be. Jimmy Jett and his TV set. I'll tell you the story of Jimmy Jett, and you know what I tell you is true. He loved to watch his TV set almost as much as you. He watched all day, he watched all night, till he grew pale and lean, from the early show to the late, late show, and all the shows between. He watched till his eyes were frozen wide, and his bottom drew into his chair. and his chin turned into a turning dial, and antenna grew out of his hair, and his brains turned into TV tubes, and his face to a TV screen, and two knobs singing Vert and Horitz through where his ears had been, and he grew a plug that looked like a tail, so we plugged it, little Jim, and now instead of him watching TV, we sit around and watch him. Bird. Oh, if you're a bird, be an early bird and catch the worm for your breakfast plate. If you're a bird, be an early, early bird. But if you're a worm, sleep late. Sky seasoning. A piece of sky broke off and fell through the crack in the ceiling right into my soup. Kerplop! I really must state that I usually hate lentil soup, but I ate every drop. Delicious, delicious. A bit like plastic.
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This is Tom Marin from clevelandhistorical.org. The Luther Moses House, a Cleveland Landmark Looking for a Savior, by Jim DeBelko, with research support from Craig Bobby. The house is one of the oldest and most historic residences in Cleveland's Hough neighborhood. And that's saying a lot, because Dunham Tavern Museum, just a mile or so away, is located in the same neighborhood. It is widely believed that the house at 5611 Lexington Avenue was built in 1854 by pioneer Cleveland shipbuilder Luther Moses. However, the house, which was originally designed in a vernacular style, exhibiting elements of Gothic, Greek Revival, and Federal architecture, may be nearly a decade older than that. County tax and deed records suggest that Luther and his wife, Arvilla, who in the 1840s had been living in Ohio City near his shipyard, moved in 1848 to East Cleveland Township onto a 100-acre lot southeast of the intersection of Superior Street, now Avenue, and Wilson Avenue, now East 55th Street. The tax records further suggest that they took possession under a land contract, and that, when they arrived, there was already a house on the property, one which was likely built in 1845 by early Cleveland merchant, real estate developer, and renowned house builder Philo Scoville. Finally, the tax records note that, in 1852, Luther was taxed for an addition to house, which is perhaps the one-story addition on the east side of the house still present today, an improvement to the property that Luther may have delayed constructing until he acquired legal title, which occurred in 1851. So, was the house built in 1845, the same house that sits today at 5611 Lexington, or is the house at 5611 Lexington a newer house built on the property in 1854? That mystery may not easily be resolved, but it is clear that Luther and Arvilla Moses lived in the house, which was originally built at a front entrance facing west toward Wilson Avenue until the early 1870s. During the intervening years, Luther retired from the shipbuilding business and, by 1860, according to the census of that year, was farming the 30 acres he had retained from his original 1851 land purchase. Luther's farming days came to an end in 1871. In 1866, East Cleveland Township had become East Cleveland Village, and 5 years later, the local papers were filled with articles about the proposed annexation of the village to the fast-growing city to the west, Cleveland. Anticipating, or perhaps even promoting, this annexation, Luther and Arvilla Moses submitted a plat to the village in 1871, proposing to create a residential subdivision with 68 lots fronting on New Moses Avenue. The subdivision was approved in 1872, the same year that East Cleveland was officially annexed to Cleveland, and also, sadly for Luther, the same year that his wife Arvilla died. Shortly after her death, Luther moved from their house, which now, as a result of the creation of the new residential subdivision, had a street address of 1220 Moses Avenue, and likely, as well, a new front entrance facing the new street. That street address became 1220 Lexington Avenue a few years later, when, in anticipation of the centennial of the Declaration of Independence, Moses Avenue was renamed Lexington Avenue. In 1906, the house acquired its current address when Cleveland enacted legislation, which, among other things, renamed many of the city's north-south streets to numbered streets, at the same time renumbering houses and other buildings on the east-west streets to indicate their approximate location from a numbered street. Within a month of his wife's death, Luther Moses put their house up for sale, and while it was eventually rented out for a number of years, it remained unsold until 1879, when it was purchased by Rosetta Scowden, the wife of renowned Cleveland engineer Theodore Ransom Scowden. In 1852, Scowden, who had designed waterworks for the city of Cincinnati, came to Cleveland and designed this city's first modern system. Because of the effects of the Cleveland's early industrialization and population growth on the Cuyahoga River and Lake Erie, drinking water was becoming dangerously contaminated,
leading to cholera and other disease epidemics. To combat this contamination and disease, Scout and designed a water work that included an intake pipe that went well out into the lake, where the water was cleaner, an engine house near the shoreline that pumped the clean water uphill from the lake, and a reservoir that held and distributed the water to Cleveland residents. The Scoutins had become wealthy as a result of Theodore's engineering work here and everywhere. They lived in a grand house on Euclid Avenue for years before retiring to their cottage, as Rosetta Scouten referred to in her will to the house at 5611 Lexington. The Scoutins unfortunately did not live to enjoy many years of retirement in the house. Theodore died in 1881, just 2 years after the house was purchased, and Rosetta the following spring in 1882. Upon her death, the house passed to their daughter Josephine, who had married Charles Gaylord, a Civil War veteran, who Cleveland, a hero in the War of 1812, and a cousin of Cleveland's legendary founder. The Gaylords, who owned the house from 1882 until 1910, were the last family to occupy it as a single-family residence for an extended period of time. When Josephine Gaylord died in 1910, her husband moved from the house, and it was sold to Arnold and Pauline Roth, who purchased it with the intention to convert it to a multifamily dwelling. The Roths made extensive changes to the exterior, as well as to the interior of the house, including replacing the front porch, which extended along the entire south side of the house, with a shortened two-story porch, added a second floor to the addition on the east side of the house, and constructing an exterior two-story stairwell for tenant access on the north side of the house. In 1913, shortly after the reconstruction was complete, the Belt family owned and managed 5611 Lexington Avenue as absentee landlords for the next 30 years. As housing conditions in the Huff neighborhood declined, the condition of the Luther Moses house slowly did too. The last owners of the house, Steve Matt Skrita, a Croatian immigrant, who owned the house from 1948 to 1963, and the African-American Beatrice Landon family, who purchased it from Skrita in 1963, lived on the site in one of the suites while renting out the others. However, after the death of Beatrice Landon in 1991, the Landon family struggled unsuccessfully to maintain it, and the condition of the house declined precipitously until the last owner, Herbert Landon, was compelled, because of its condition, to sell it to the County Land Bank in 2017. Since at least 1987, when it was landmarked by the City of Cleveland, the Luther Moses House has been recognized in the community as one of the historic jewels of the Huff neighborhood. In recent years, that neighborhood has begun to rebound from its long decline, with new businesses opening up, new housing going up, and the renovation of historic League Park, just down the street from the Luther Moses House. During this period, continuing efforts have been made by the city, the county, and even the Landon family to save the house. It has been the subject of well-researched articles, including the one that appeared in the Cleveland Plain Dealer in 1995, and three that appeared in Christopher Bustepec's locally famous Cleveland Area History blog in 2009 and 2011. Most recently, according to the Cleveland Landmarks Commission, efforts are now being made by the Cleveland Restoration Society to save the historic house. It is not an easy task, as efforts to save a similar historic house on the city's west side, the William Burton House on West 41st Street, have demonstrated. The Luther Moses House, just like the William Burton House, needs a savior. End of story. This is Tom Marin from ClevelandHistorical.org. Holden Arboretum by Chris Roy. What started out as an academically oriented botanical memorial in Bretnall now resides in Kirtland, Ohio, and is one of the country's most beautiful and respected horticultural institutions. Albert Fairchild Holden, 1866 to 1913, found wealth and inspiration in the ground. His role as founder of the Island Creek Coal Company and managing director of the United States Mining and Smelting Company made him millions, but his lifelong passion for botany created a heritage
for which all Northeast Ohioans should be thankful. Holden was a child of privilege, the son of Liberty Emery Holden, a silver mining magnate and early owner of the Plain Dealer. Growing up on the family estate in Brottonall, Ohio, Albert built greenhouses and grew and cataloged plants and trees. As a young adult, he traveled to England, where he visited the famous Kew Gardens. He attended Harvard University, where he often explored the Arnold Arboretum. The seeds of Holden's legacy clearly were planted early. Family tragedies also played a role in forming what would eventually become the Holden Arboretum. Albert's wife Catherine, barely 30, died in 1900, and one of his three daughters, Elizabeth, passed on at the age of 12 in 1908. In 1912, at age 46, Holden himself was diagnosed with cancer. Acknowledging his imminent demise, he set out to establish a living memorial to his wife and daughter. In his first vision, an institution of higher learning in the botanical sciences on his family's Brattonall property was deemed unworkable due to land size constraints and objections from the family. So shortly before his death, Holden agreed to place the newly named Elizabeth Davis Holden Memorial Arboretum on 50 acres at Lakeview Cemetery. In the coming years, however, Albert's sister Roberta Holden Bowl, who assumed custody of the couple's two surviving daughters, grew uncomfortable with the idea of a cemetery arboretum. So although a site plan at Lakeview had already been completed by the famed Olmsted brothers, the Lakeview agreement was terminated before any development was undertaken. In 1929, a 100-acre site in Kirtland, Ohio, was offered to the project by the Bowl family. Far from Cleveland's pollution and an ideal mini-climate that could accommodate the planting of a myriad of specimens, C. Gordon Cooper, a consulting architect with A.D. Taylor & Company, which also designed John D. Rockefeller's Forest Hill, was hired to oversee the project. 2 years later, Cooper recommended a change. In addition to an educational institution, he asked the family to consider a novel initiative to recreate the flora and ecosystems of different areas of the country and the world. These dual missions, academic and archival, would mesh well with the interests of the Cleveland Museum of Natural History, which was providing the undertaking with guidance and legal governance. The strategic foundation of the world's first ecological arboretum thus was planted. The size of the Kirtland site grew quickly, with large donations of additional land from the Bull family and financial assistance from Emery May Holden Norweb, Ben Bull Jr., and Warren H. Corning, whose property was nearby. The institution's soft opening came on October 17, 1937, with a tour by members and trustees of the Cleveland Museum of Natural History. The next year, Corning Lake was constructed and the lilac, rhododendron, and azalea gardens were planted. World War II and a disastrous flood slowed the institution's expansion. But when the war ended, vast new initiatives, buoyed by large gifts from the Warren, Corning, and Emery May Holden Norweb, were undertaken. Trails and roads were constructed, gardens were added and expanded, and the Albert Fairchild Holden Shelter was built. In 1951, disagreements between Holden staff and the Cleveland Museum of Natural History boiled over, and the latter's Board of Trustees proposed that Holden be spun off into an independent, not-for-profit institution. This new incarnation became a reality in 1952. By 1956, Holden Arboretum comprised nearly 1,000 acres. New gardens and plantings were implemented constantly, and adjoining forested properties were acquired for preservation and protection. To this day, wild places like Bowl Woods, Stebbins Gulch, and Little Mountain, navigable but essentially unaltered, are vital untamed elements of the Arboretum. The 1960s were no less fruitful. During this decade, a large horticultural library was constructed. The Corning family also moved to a pair of converted farmhouses in the center of the Arboretum grounds and offered their Lantern Court mansion to the Arboretum for a modest yearly rental. Additional land and financial donations
by the Furman and Holden families were made in the 1970s. In 1985, Catherine Holden Thayer, the last surviving child of Albert Fairchild Holden, died. This put the Arboretum on firmer financial footing, since additional funds could now be released by the Albert Fairchild Holden Trust. Today, the Arboretum is supported by funds from the Albert Fairchild Holden Trust, as well as the contributions of members, donors, and business partners. The largesse of these groups and so many others have helped create an extraordinary outdoor living museum on 3,500 acres. Holden grounds feature more than 20 miles of trails that meander through cultivated gardens and native forests. The recently installed Merch Canopy Walk, an elevated walkway 65 feet above the forest floor, and the Calburr Family Emergent Tower, a wooden tower that rises 120 feet above the forest floor, provides awesome views of the landscape. Moreover, the Cleveland Botanical Garden in University Circle is now part of an expanded and renamed entity known as Holden Forests and Gardens. Together, the Holden Arboretum and Cleveland Botanical Garden offer a unique fusion of urban greening and forestry initiatives, community outreach, environmental research, educational programs, and world-renowned visitor experiences. End of story. A public service message from David Blashield Chevrolet by Richard Raponi. In July of 1964, motorists were greeted by the newest billboard from Shaker Heights auto dealer David L. Blashield. Bold letters declared, "Let's stop killing Lake Erie. Have your council vote anti-pollution." Learn how one car salesman helped initiate an environmental movement in Cleveland that pushed lawmakers to publicly recognize and respond to the lax enforcement of anti-pollution laws. In July 1964, motorists traveling along the Inner Belt Freeway south of Memorial Shoreway were greeted by the newest billboard from Shaker Heights auto dealer David L. Blashield. Bold letters spanning a giant 80 by 20 foot sign declared, "Let's stop killing Lake Erie. Have your council vote anti-pollution." Right, David Blashield, 16003 Chagrin. The environmentally conscious car salesman acquired free use of 15 billboards in the Cleveland area and was using them to draw attention to the issue of lake pollution. A series of advertisements in Cleveland's newspapers complemented the imposing signage and called on citizenry to join the crusade. Blashield asked Clevelanders to express their support for the cause by filling out and mailing in a coupon to his dealership, which would be forwarded to public officials. An overflow of public response prompted a salesman to expand his efforts. He began sending both petitions and an anti-pollution resolution to those that replied to his ads. The respondents could then circulate the petitions within their communities throughout the greater Cleveland area and submit with a proposed statement of position to local governing bodies for adoption. By some accounts, over 500,000 signatures were gathered between June and August. 26 towns along Lake Erie passed Blashield's resolution, calling on the Ohio governor to take steps toward preventing industrial and sanitary pollution from reaching public waters. David Blashield's Moreland-based Chevrolet dealership served as headquarters for the petition drive. Both his surname and automobile promotions had long been known in the Cleveland and Shaker Heights area. Just 1 year prior, he had caused a minor stir with another billboard located near Fairhill, Stokes Boulevard, and Petrarca Roads. As described by Cleveland Plain Dealer, tired businessmen driving home have been met by the sight of two scantily clad young women cavorting on a catwalk of a billboard. Police intervened, and after receiving complaints, which Blashield chalked up to the doings of rival auto dealers, beyond enlisting bikini models to sell cars, he was also known for imaginative radio and print advertisements. In 1963, Blashield employed the Cleveland Orchestra to record a minute-long jingle promoting a classical deal at David Blashield Chevrolet.
Beyond his sometimes questionable promotional tactics, Blashill's name carried weight in the auto sales industry. Lester Blashill, David's father, opened the franchise of the Star Durant car line around 1920 at 12-12-100 Kinsman Road. Keeping up with the rapidly changing automotive industry, Lester switched to the Hudson Essex line before finally settling with a Chrysler dealership in 1931. The Latvian immigrant brought members of his family to Cleveland during this time, including his brother Benny. Benny started working for Lester in 1924 and soon after opened B.W. Blashill Motors, Inc. at 15215 Kinsman Road. The Dodge Plymouth dealership relocated within Mount Pleasant at 14307 Kinsman Road in 1932 and eventually opened the showroom at Kinsman Lee Intersection in Shaker Heights at 16333 Kinsman Road by 1948. All the while, Lester's dealership grew by bounds. Regularly touted as the largest Chrysler dealership in the region, at one time it was the third largest in the country. In 1949, Lester opened a new Chrysler Plymouth showroom at 16005 Kinsman Road. David Blashill worked at his father's auto dealership beginning in 1938. With the advent of World War II, David enlisted in the U.S. Army Air Forces. Joining in 1942, he served as a photo intelligence officer in Europe for nearly the duration of the war. Upon his discharge, Lester offered David the choice to work in the mechanic shop or front room. David chose the latter, at which point his father removed himself from the business daily operations. Following the relocation of both the Dodge Plymouth and Chrysler Plymouth auto dealerships to Shaker Heights at mid-century, the Blashill name became a fixture in the emerging Kinsman Lee Auto Row. A year after Lester's death in 1958, David transitioned the business into a Chevrolet dealership. The Chevrolet dealership expanded to include a showroom across the street at 16222 Chagrin Boulevard in 1963. A trip to Shaker Lakes in the summer of 1963 drastically altered the trajectory of David Blashill's life for the next decade. Hoping to share fond childhood memories of visiting recreation grounds with his young daughter, David Blashill arrived to find the body of water emitting a rancid odor and littered with garbage. Similar to most cities situated along Lake Erie, both Shaker Heights and Cleveland's sewage infrastructure was outdated and ineffective. With excessive rain, the sewer systems regularly failed, and raw waste flowed into the surrounding rivers and lakes. He discovered that Lake Erie was in just as bad a shape. In addition to being the final destination for much of the region's sewage overflow, the lake was used as a dumping ground for untreated chemical waste by local industries. Blashill immediately began working to raise public awareness about the sad state of the region's water supply. He was not alone in advocating for modernization of sewage systems or holding industries accountable for breaking anti-pollution laws. Increasingly, since the early 1960s, scientists and environmental activists voiced their concerns over the alarming levels of pollution in Lake Erie. Blashill, however, effectively used his skills as an advertiser, salesperson, and showman to bring the crisis to light and build a base of support that can influence policymakers. In addition to his billboard and print campaign, Blashill booked television appearances, radio interviews, and a speaking tour to spread his message. Local newspapers similarly began to call on lawmakers to take action on water pollution issues. As support for Blashill's cause grew, governing bodies of communities along Lake Erie were quick to adopt his resolution. Cleveland Mayor Ralph Locker initially rejected the non-binding proposal. However, citing the potential negative economic impact on local industry if anti-pollution laws were strictly enforced. Following the public outcry, the resolution passed in the fall of 1964. The following year, Ohio governors requested a federal government conference to be held concerning Lake Erie pollution. Blashill used the opportunity to present state officials over 200,000 signed petitions and letters that had been collected over the course of his campaign.
The Woods and Water Club of Cleveland named Law Shield their Man of the Year in 1964, noting that he had single-handedly done more than any other person to fight pollution of our lake and waterways. The highly visible media campaign, however, only marked the beginning of a nearly decade-long battle waged by Law Shield to raise public awareness about the region's water pollution crisis. In 1965, Law Shield sued the city of Cleveland for failing to enforce water pollution laws. He asserted that the local government turned a blind eye to local industries that dumped untreated chemical waste into the Cuyahoga River. The case was drawn out over 7 years, eventually making it to the Supreme Court. In the end, Law Shield lost. It was determined that the city was not the appropriate regulatory authority for enforcement of the anti-pollution laws. Despite its outcome, the lawsuit had served its purpose. The harmful and illegal dumping practices employed by a number of Cleveland industries were brought out into the open. Coinciding with the national media coverage of the 1969 Cuyahoga River fire, the work of environmental activists such as Law Shield attracted attention to the dire state of Lake Erie and set the stage for future regulatory protections of the region's water supply. Law Shield stepped away from the public role in the fight against water pollution during the early 1970s. Since the eye-opening visit to Shaker Lake in 1963, the crusade to save Lake Erie had taken over much of his life, reflecting a tenacity and flair for salesmanship that is often disparagingly associated with used car dealers. Law Shield instigated lawmakers to publicly recognize and respond to the lax enforcement of anti-pollution laws. His campaign mobilized residents living near Lake Erie into action by offering a platform from which they could express their concerns. End of story. From clevelandhistorical.org, Moreland Community Association Block Building by Richard Raponi. Since the early 1960s, Moreland's community associations have helped guide the implementation and development of nearly every urban renewal and redevelopment project initiated by the city of Shaker Heights in their neighborhood. Learn how and why a group of community activists reshaped their community in pursuit of integration. Visitors to the Moreland neighborhood in Shaker Heights are greeted with picturesque sights of an idealized inner-ring suburban community. Attractive tree lawns line its residential streets, which lead past rows of well-maintained Cleveland doubles, American foursquares, and bungalows. City parks and design recreation grounds are scattered throughout the neighborhood, with vacant lots appearing to receive the same high level of maintenance as their green space counterparts. Commercial and retail buildings stand along the main thoroughways, with many of the stores consolidated within a highly uniform suburban shopping strip. A stately civic building, now home to the public library, acts as the symbolic center of the neighborhood. The area seems to effortlessly combine the feel of city life with hallmark traits of suburbia. A tradition of intensive municipal planning and management, however, underlies the history of these commercial, residential, and public spaces. The civic engagement of Moreland residents proved key to the success of their efforts. Since the early 1960s, Moreland community associations helped formulate, shape, and implement nearly every urban renewal and redevelopment project initiated by the city of Shaker Heights in the neighborhood. The Moreland Community Association, known as MCA, established in the spring of 1962, was the first of these groups. The organization acted as the front line for identifying and publicly addressing perceived threats to community stability and functioned as an intermediary between local residents and governing organizations. From the minutiae of announcing everyday community activities to the tackling of conscientious social, religious, and economic and political matters, MCA had a hand in nearly every aspect of life in Moreland. Their resume of achievements included helping to guide the development of the Shaker Heights Service Center, Chelton Park, the Sutton Townhouse Development Project, and Shaker Town Center. The association also galvanized public support for urban renewal projects, advocated for street improvements, aided in implementing and educating residents about housing code enforcement, offered funds for housing upkeep to low-income residents,
precipitated a minor barricade controversy, purchased and rehabilitated vacant homes, published newsletters, sponsored public debates, and held street fairs. By consolidating and amplifying the voices of the neighborhood activists, MCA offered a platform for select residents to have a say in defining the future of their community. The establishment of MCA grew from concerns over the impact of integration in the southwestern region of Shaker Heights. A small group of Moreland residents began meeting in the fall of 1961 to discuss what they perceived to be potential complications and benefits of African-American settlement in the neighborhood. Racial tensions had mounted following the emergence of a small African-American community in the neighboring community of Ludlow beginning in the mid-1950s. Panic selling ensued, and the garage of an African-American resident was bombed in 1956. To further complicate the matter, realtors and banks steered potential white purchasers away from homes in the neighborhood. The Ludlow Community Association, composed of both African-American and white residents, was formed in 1957 to quell fears over integration and counteract the institutional forces that discourage white families from buying homes in the area. While modeled after the Ludlow Community Association, the community meetings in Moreland were initially only open to white residents of the neighborhood. The Moreland community was home to a large population of middle and working class Southern and Eastern Europeans and their descendants. The gatherings were meant as a forum for these residents to express concern over integration, with the goal of dispelling fears and deterring any physical violence against African-American community members. The first racially inclusive community meeting of the MCA was held in February 1962. Nearly 400 residents attended. A statement of purpose was adopted. Quote, "It shall be the common goal of the association to encourage, to develop, and to maintain the quality, stability, high standards, and community interests of the area, to promote the general welfare of the entire Moreland community, and to achieve these goals through a democratic community open to races, all races, and religions." Unquote. Following the drafting and ratification of a constitution during the next few months, the MCA was officially established. A second public meeting held in April also attracted 400 persons. The organization's message to the surrounding community was simple. Panic was the only thing they had to fear. Despite efforts to stave off panic selling and block busting, the neighborhood witnessed an unprecedented rise of homes being placed on the resale market by 1962. MCA received a $9,330 grant from the Cleveland Foundation the following year as seed money to fund its operations. To counteract the dissuasion of white families from purchasing homes in the neighborhood by banks and realtors, the community association immediately formed a real estate committee. A listing service was developed to bring together home buyers and sellers and marked the organization's first endeavor to proactively attract white residents to rent and buy homes in Moreland. Early efforts to stabilize the community also focused on pressuring the city of Shaker Heights to enforce housing code violations. The city was urged to acquire and demolish homes deemed unsuitable for rehabilitation, thereby increasing the visual desirability of the community while decreasing its population. Moreland's community activists quickly forged an alliance with the city of Shaker Heights through their work with the school and recreation boards, the mayor, and city council. As noted in a 1966 newsletter, MCA enlisted municipal help to maintain a good neighborhood, clean, attractive, convenient, served by good schools, good municipal services, good recreational facilities, and good business establishment. The underlying objective of the association's effort was to create a stable, attractive, and integrated neighborhood. While not presuming to define by numerical ratio the idea of racial imbalance, MCA advocated for a neighborhood in which people of many racial, religious, and ethnic groups can live in fellowship and mutual trust. The African-American community in Moreland continued to grow throughout the 1960s,
facilitated by the increased number of homes placed on the resale market. While the Integrated Community Association eased neighborhood tensions during a time of rapid racial transition, its successes in attracting new white homeowners to the area were limited. By the mid-1960s, MCA shifted its emphasis to advocating for large-scale urban renewal projects. A task force composed in part by Moreland residents and representatives of the city recommended the development of a master plan for the community in 1966. These efforts culminated in the Steich-Hissaka Plan, an ambitious, locally funded urban renewal project that focused on the redevelopment of Shaker Heights' southern neighborhoods. Plans for Moreland included the revitalization of its commercial district, street improvements, and the removal of older, high-density housing stock. A civic center, townhouses, park spaces, and service center were proposed to replace many residential homes. While the civic center was never realized due to objections by the Moreland community, homes would be demolished to make room for the Shaker Heights Service Center and a park townhouse development. Lateral efforts to renew housing in Moreland were initiated by MCA beginning in 1967. The Shaker Foundation was established by the association to purchase and rehabilitate rundown houses. Properties were then rented or placed on the real estate market for sale. Loans with below-market interest rates were offered by the foundation to entice potential buyers. The community group was also represented in the Shaker Heights Housing Office, which hired one member of the Moreland, Ludlow, Lomond, and Sussex Community Associations to act as housing coordinators. As an arm of the municipal government, the Housing Office's committee worked to attract white homeowners into the southern region of Shaker Heights and combat practices by realtors and banks that discouraged neighborhood integration. Cooperative work between MCA and the city extended to pursuing private sector investments for the $2 million revitalization of the Chagrin Lee Avalon Shopping Center in 1969. By focusing efforts on these city-sponsored urban renewal efforts, the work of MCA became intertwined with municipal government operations. The association continued operating as a community group into the 1990s, but efforts to promote both integration and urban renewal projects were increasingly pursued by members through their involvement with city boards and committees. These official mechanisms for promoting the stabilization of Moreland emerged during MCA's first decade of existence and were largely a response to work undertaken by the organization. Projects

become both a revered neighborhood institution and a thriving supermarket chain with stores located throughout the greater Cleveland area. With origins as a small storefront butcher shop in the Kinley Building, the story of Heinen's Fine Foods is intertwined with the history of a flourishing commercial district at the intersection of Kinsman and Lee Roads. The northeast quadrant of Chagrin Boulevard and Lee Road intersections sat empty in the winter of 1990. The only remaining structures along Chagrin Boulevard between Lee and Avalon Roads were Shaker Heights Hardware and Heinen's Grocery Store at the eastern end of the lot. The two businesses had been selected to anchor a $10 million redevelopment project of Shaker Town Center, initiated by the city of Shaker Heights. Both had ties to the Kinsman-Lee community, dating back to the intersection's early development as a retail hub for the growing populations of Lomond and Moreland neighborhoods. While Shaker Hardware would stay at the present location, Heinen's Inc. was to move just west of its 23,000-square-foot building into a 43,000-square-foot supermarket. An aisle of parking for the new site sat directly north of the grocery's place of origin at 16621 Kinsman Road, now Chagrin Boulevard. Once a small storefront butcher shop, the business grew within the bustling Kinsman-Lee commercial district to become both a revered neighborhood institution and a successful grocery chain, with supermarkets throughout the greater Cleveland area. As recounted by business founder Joseph H. Heinen back in the 1950s, the beginning of Heinen's Grocery Store can be traced back to 1929 at the northeast corner of the Kinsman-Lee intersection in Shaker Heights. The German immigrant, who worked at butcher shops in Cleveland since his youth, including 7 years at Deirdrow Market Company stores. Following a heated disagreement with the boss, Heinen quit the job and opened a small meat market on Kinsman Road. Heinen's timing and choice of location proved key to his success. Sustained by rapid population growth in the southwest region of Shaker Heights, both land speculators and business owners prospered in the Kinsman-Lee district. The site was previously designated for commercial development by the Van Swearingen Company, and businesses operated out of homes east of Lee Road along the north side of Kinsman Road during the early 1920s. A lot with 212 feet fronting Kinsman Road and 203 feet on Lee Road had sold in 1922 for $29,000. The purchaser sold the land soon after to a group of investors for $40,000, which in turn sold it in 1924 to the H.A. Stahl Company for $70,000. The property was once again passed on around $90,000 to the Union Trust Company, which immediately leased the corner for 99 years to the Kinley Company. A purchase option was offered at $110,000, effective from 1929 to 1939. The Kinley Company demolished the existing homes and created a commercial building at the cost of $75,000. 12 storefronts comprised the new building. Upon opening in March 1926, all spaces had been subleased. With similar speculation occurring on the northwest corner of Kinsman-Lee, the Cleveland Plain Dealer noted that the two corners of Lee and Kinsman Road afford two of the best illustrations of money to be made in the greater Cleveland land investment. Cleveland newspapers reported the quick leasing of all business spaces in the commercial district through the time Heinen set up shop in 1929. The Great Atlantic and Pacific Tea Company, Cleveland's largest merchandising chain, announced that their Kinsman-Lee branch was the busiest of nearly 500 regional stores that year. Listed as 16621 Kinsman Road in the 1930 Cleveland City Directory, plat maps placed Joseph Heinen's Butcher Shop at the eastern corner of the Kinsley Building. Deirdrow Markets also moved into this structure in 1929. Heinen would later reflect on these early years operating the store. Quote, "It amazed me. I didn't expect to do as well. I think the section has a lot to do with it. It was a very fertile spot," end quote.

0: 1931, stores extended along the east side of Lee Road between Southmoreland, now Van Aken Boulevard, and Kinsman Road. 600 feet east along the north side of Kinsman Road also housed commercial structures. Development quickly moved to the southern side of Kinsman Road, attracting many of the businesses housed in the Kinley Building, small storefront. 6 storefronts and 12 offices opened in a new structure at the intersection of Kenyon, Lee, and Kinsman Roads in 1933. A building permit for 16708 to 16710 was filed in July 1933. A block structure connecting the two buildings opened its doors in November 1935. At that time, all spaces had been leased. Both the Dedrow Market Company Grocery and Great Atlantic and Pacific Tea Company relocated to the new block building, which also housed a Woolworths company. Joseph Heinen was among the new tenants on the south side of Kinsman Road. His small butcher shop, having earned a reputation for cleanliness and high-quality products, was thriving amidst an economic recession. Looking to expand, the entrepreneur relocated to a double storefront at 16708 and 16710 Kinsman Road. The new store, however, would offer more than just meat. Responding to demands of customers for additional products, food options such as canned goods, seasonal vegetables, and peanut butter were offered. This mixture of saleable items was unique within the Kinsman Lee Shopping District and marked the beginning of Heinen's Grocery Store. The deed for this property was transferred to Joseph Heinen in 1936. The grocery continued to grow at the double storefront in the Kinsman Lee neighborhood throughout mid-century. During this time, Joseph Heinen began early efforts to expand as a chain of Cleveland-affiliated in the Cleveland affluent suburbs. New stores in Cleveland Heights and Shaker Square opened in 1939 and 1950, respectively. The Kinsman store would once again move in 1953, relocating to 17021 Kinsman Road. Nearly occupying the entirety of a city block, the modernized space offered both a large parking lot and interior designed for customer convenience and comfort. These new features guided the future character of Heinen's chain of stores. Walls were painted in soft colors, with special attention paid to accessibility, presentation, and lighting of today's store goods. Checkout conveyors were equipped with magic eyes to speed up the cash register process, and a policy of parcel pickup service was implemented where attendants loaded groceries into customers' vehicles. A period of rapid expansion followed. 11 supermarkets and a distribution warehouse would be opened throughout the greater Cleveland area between 1953 and 1990. In 1987, the city of Shaker Heights announced its plans to completely overhaul the Kinsman Lee Commercial District. As one of the few areas zoned for commercial purposes, economic growth in this district was critical to providing tax revenues in a predominantly residential city. While not in disrepair, the area faced increasing competition from malls in Cleveland's eastern suburbs. Prior to redevelopment, the Kinsman Lee District had 3 supermarkets, 3 gas stations, 4 delicatessens, and numerous specialty shops. Characterized by its many specialty shops, the recently branded Shaker Town Center lacked a strong anchor store, unified management, convenient parking, and a cohesive identity. Despite strong opposition from business owners, the public showed support for the city-sponsored project by voting down an alternative redevelopment plans that would have placed revitalization efforts in the hands of multiple private developers. Early plans for Shaker Town Center centered on building a 40,000 square foot upscale supermarket, which would be complemented by a drugstore, a bank, and a variety of retail shops. All office spaces would be removed. The city acquired the land and then sold it to Chase Properties for development. Heinen's Incorporated was selected to be the anchoring supermarket. The company agreed to sell their current building to the city and lease the proposed shopping center at the heart of the development. During the winter of 1991, Heinen's relocated to its new home at the intersection of Chagrin Boulevard and Lee Road. Once a tiny butcher shop, the family-owned supermarket had grown from within the Kinsman Lee commercial district to become an integral component of the neighborhood's commercial identity, as well as a thriving regional supermarket chain. End of story. This is Tom Marin. From ClevelandHistorical.org, Sutton Place by Richard Rapponi. Following the 5 years of land acquisitions, demolition, and construction, the Sutton Place townhouse development opened for sale to the public in May of 1971. The experimental aluminum-based housing project was designed to draw middle and upper-class professionals into the Moreland neighborhood. The new housing emerged from a controversial urban renewal project headed by the city of Shaker Heights during the late 1960s and was greeted with picket signs by the Cleveland Association of Real Estate Brokers. Learn why. Standing before a crowd of 200 community members in the fall of 1968, City of Shaker Heights Mayor Paul K. Jones offered his assurances to constituents gathered at Shaker Heights High School Auditorium. An urban renewal plan had sparked public debate over the future of Shaker Heights' Moreland neighborhood and the role that the city would play in shaping its landscape. Mayor Jones urged those in attendance to support the passage of bond issues totaling $7.25 million in an upcoming November election to help the maturing city regain its youth. The proposed development, however, went beyond cosmetic and adjustments for an aging infrastructure. Both homes and commercial structures would need to be raised for the construction of a new service center and townhouse project. Over 200 families would be displaced. The urban renewal efforts were dependent on the public's approval of three bond issues by a 55% majority vote. A $4 million bond would finance the construction of a service center on Chagrin Boulevard between the Ludgate and Menlo Roads. The installation of 41 traffic signs, the relocation of city utilities for townhouses, and the widening and improvement of over a dozen streets was attached to the passage of a $3 million bond. A $250,000 park improvement bond funded the creation of a semi-public green space for the townhouse sites, as well as providing for the creation of additional public spaces in Shaker Heights' southwestern region. The proposed park and townhouse project, which would later be named Sutton Place, encapsulated the goals of this urban renewal effort to physically recreate the Moreland neighborhood as a way of stabilizing property values and promoting the reintegration of white residents. The projects and their supporting bond issues grew from an ambitious and highly controversial redevelopment plan created by Leonard Steich and Don Hisaka for the city of Shaker Heights. Their focus on the Moreland neighborhood was prompted by efforts to stabilize the community. During the 1960s, homes in Moreland had been placed on the resale market at an alarming rate, and the community transitioned from nearly all white to over two-thirds African American. Concurrent efforts to shape and support these urban renewal plans were spearheaded by the Shaker Communities Housing Office. Funded by both the city government and school system, the organization was reestablished in 1967. Four housing coordinators were hired from the membership of the Moreland, Ludlow, LeMond, and Sussex community organizations in order to aid realtors with selling properties in their respective neighborhoods. The housing office worked in collaboration with and generally towards the same ends as the community organizations. The group expressed concerns that if Moreland community became exclusively African American, then other neighborhoods would follow one by one. While the community associations were a positive force in advocating for integration and promoting diversity as a value of Shaker Heights' collective identity, their work during the late 1960s often focused on attracting white homeowners to the Moreland neighborhood. Support of the Park Townhouse Project was one such effort. The gathering at Shaker Heights High School was not the first public meeting over the proposed redevelopment efforts. Since the Steich-Hisaka plan was announced in February of 1967, objections, suggestions, and revisions have been discussed at length by local community associations, block clubs, the Housing Office, concerned citizens, and government representatives. Plans for the Civic Center in Moreland neighborhood had been scrapped, and new emphasis was placed on diverting traffic flow away from residential neighborhoods and creating green spaces at the request of the public. The mayor also promised that the city would assist with the relocation of those impacted by the urban renewal efforts. A revised master plan was now on the table for a public vote. A representative of William Gold and Associates, the architectural firm employed to design Sutton Place, manned a slide projector to accompany Mayor Jones' pitch to the concerned citizenry. Maps and photos offered those in attendance a glimpse of the possible future for the Moreland neighborhood's townhouse and park space. The housing stock and grid layout, both of which were developed outside of the control of the Van Swerage and Company during the 1920s, would be revamped with curvilinear streets and low-density housing. The proposed Sutton Place development was not only aimed at aesthetically unify the area with surrounding Shaker Heights neighborhoods, but also to act as a physical barrier between the city of Cleveland and the inner suburb. The neighborhood grid was reshaped with a cul-de-sac that is...
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3: 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This is Susan, today reading The Week. Today's international story. Trump defends Iran war at UN General Assembly. What happened? President Donald Trump told the United Nations General Assembly in New York he was deciding whether to make a deal with Iran or annihilate the Islamic Republic and drive them into hell with no chance of survival. After his speech, his envoys met indirectly with Iranian officials for what Trump described as a very good meeting. Who said what? In his 35-minute wide-ranging address, Trump also celebrated his military operation in Venezuela, hailed a new agreement on Greenland, and criticized efforts to regulate artificial intelligence, the Associated Press said. But the heart of the address was a fulsome defense of his Iran war. Trump didn't offer an answer on whether he would annihilate the country, the Wall Street Journal said, leaving the question to hang over the final weeks of the campaign season as GOP candidates are facing sharp questions about the war and its fallout, including sharp increases in gas and diesel prices. Trump was again the center of attention at the UN, Politico said, but even as world leaders scrambled to stay in his good graces, there was an undercurrent of discontent and even defiance from some leaders who were seemingly prepared for life after the U.S.-led order. After Trump threatened to destroy Iran from a podium where world leaders typically champion peace and global harmony, the New York Times said, other leaders warned of the dangers posed by division and unilateral action. What next? Iranian President Masoud Pezeshkian is scheduled to address the General Assembly today, and his remarks will be closely watched, the Times said. Today's healthcare story. White House ousts 760,000 from ACA, claiming fraud. What happened? The Trump administration yesterday said it had kicked 760,000 enrollees off of the Affordable Care Act insurance marketplace. Vice President J.D. Vance told a press conference that the canceled enrollees were a mix of phantom people and real people who just didn't meet the eligibility requirements, didn't submit the proper documents, or weren't even aware they were enrolled in an ACA health plan. Who said what? Yesterday's announcement by the Vance-led Anti-Fraud Task Force represents one of the largest administrative purges targeting individual insurance exchanges since the administration's crackdown on fraud began last year, the Wall Street Journal said. There's a widespread agreement that unauthorized enrollments should be canceled, ACA expert Cynthia Cox at KFF said to the New York Times, but it's not clear that these were all indeed unauthorized enrollments. And Vance's panel didn't appear to use the appropriate process to determine which to cancel. What next? Vance said his anti-fraud effort, including further scrutiny of up to 450,000 more enrollees and bans on about 600 ACA brokers, would save $2.2 billion. The price of ACA insurance has skyrocketed during Trump's second term, prompting millions to downgrade their plans or exit the program entirely, the Associated Press said. Early filings from insurers suggest that prices will increase substantially again next year. Today's law enforcement story. Trump FBI ended pay-to-play probe involving Collins. What happened? Senior FBI officials last year shut down a nascent sweeping bribery probe that included pay-to-play allegations involving Senator Susan Collins, Republican from Maine, ProPolitico reported yesterday, citing a trove of evidence gathered by the FBI, legal records, and dozens of interviews. The FBI investigation stemmed from three 2024 tell-all interviews with Martin Kao, the former head of a Hawaiian defense contractor that secretly donated tens of thousands of dollars to Collins' campaign after she reportedly steered millions in federal contracts to the company for research at no real value. Kao pleaded guilty in 2022 to illegal campaign contributions and pandemic aid fraud charges and was sentenced to 87 months in prison in February 2025. Who said what? ProPublica's truly outrageous report is clearly a political hit job, Collins told reporters yesterday. The seven-year-old allegations were thoroughly investigated and dismissed by the Biden Justice Department in 2021. Kao's detailed 2024 confessions opened up an entirely new phase of the investigation, ProPublica said, but agents didn't uncover much evidence to corroborate his claims about Collins and her advisors. The New York Times said, citing current and former officials who also acknowledged that it was possible more could have surfaced if the investigation had developed further. What next? President Donald Trump's purge of anyone who ever investigated him eviscerated the federal units handling public corrupt investigations, ProPublica said, and the probe sparked by Kyle's revelations is dead. It's not all bad. The Black Robin was voted New Zealand's 2026 Bird of the Year, earning the honor after being brought back from the brink of extinction. Also known as the Goth Bird, Black Robins live on the remote Chatham Islands. Due to habitat loss, only five of the birds, including one breeding pair, remained in the wild in the 70s. A program that brings in other species to act as foster parents to black robin eggs has helped boost the population to 350 adult birds. Today's big question, is the Greenland deal a victory for Trump? After months of threats to annex Greenland, President Donald Trump signed a deal today that gives the U.S. permanent control over security in the semi-autonomous Danish territory, he said to the U.N. General Assembly in New York City. From now on, no U.S. adversary can ever have a base in Greenland, have a military presence in Greenland, or make sensitive investments in Greenland without our express written approval. The deal is considered a win for both sides, but as ever with Trump, the devil is in the details, said Behrens. What did the commentator say? The U.S. has made it easier to control encroachment on Greenlandic soil by China, Russia, and other adversaries, so the Arctic is undoubtedly a safer place for America and its allies today, said the economist. For this, due credit must go to Trump. A 1951 agreement with Denmark already granted the U.S. military exclusive privileges over the valuable strategic territory, but the new deal is a hedge against the risk the Greenlanders might someday declare independence from Denmark, said the Wall Street Journal's editorial board. That said, it's still fair to ask whether this deal could have been reached without the collateral damage to U.S. alliances from Trump's bullying threats. It's perhaps a triumph of optics, said Mark Jacobson at Al Jazeera. Despite all the backslapping in the White House, changes to the existing arrangement appear to be relatively limited. This is a testament to the negotiating skills of the Danish and Greenlandic representatives, who have given Trump the opportunity to claim the victory he needed while preserving sovereignty. A wise Danish politician once said that you can achieve almost anything if you're willing to let others take the credit, said Henrik Dahl, a Danish member of the European Parliament, to the Telegraph. So let us give Donald Trump the credit for something very close to the status quo. What next? The deal was signed on the sidelines of the UN General Assembly in New York today. The agreement still applies if Greenland chooses independence, said the Associated Press, and Trump did not respond to questions about whether a U.S. acquisition of Greenland was off the table. Canada becomes a haven for Haitians fleeing ICE. As a result of nearly 300,000 U.S.-based Haitians having their temporary protective status, TPS, revoked by the Trump administration last month, many are heading north of the border. But while they look to join a country that has a vibrant Haitian diaspora, fleeing to Canada presents its own challenges. difficult to predict. Canada's asylum rules allow migrants with close family members to enter the country and seek protection, and many have roots in the nations of the Atlantic. There are about 100,000 people of Haitian descent living in Canada, according to the country's 2021 census, a number that likely increased during the last 5 years. But Haitians without close family members in Canada who arrive at the land border are generally ineligible to seek asylum. So it's difficult to predict how many Haitians may try crossing into Canada, said The Atlantic. Canadian immigration rules have changed significantly since the first Trump administration, and it's much harder to make asylum claims at Canada's border, said CNN. This hasn't stopped numerous people from trying. Haitians who do apply for asylum are more likely to get rejected than approved, but officials say that U.S. work experience, along with English and French proficiency, could provide qualified applicants with a major advantage in the Canadian job market, said WLRN. Part of the answer. Canada has an extensive immigration system separate from its refugee protection system. So for some Haitians, the better question may not be, can I claim asylum in Canada, but could I qualify to immigrate to Canada, said the Haitian Times. Canada may be part of the answer, but that doesn't necessarily mean claiming asylum. For many Haitians fleeing ICE, the only route into Canada is a path through the woods, said The Atlantic. It can be a risky venture, as Haitians who are denied entry by Canadian border officials are usually turned over to U.S. Customs and Border Protection and typically transferred to ICE. But many Haitians are still willing to risk a dangerous and illegal journey into Canada, said USA Today, to avoid returning to their home country. Concerns fly as AI is integrated into air traffic control. Artificial intelligence is officially being incorporated into air traffic control systems as the FAA rolls out an AI tool already used in control towers at several major airports. But some aviation experts are wary of letting this technology take off. What's the new technology? The tool is a software called Smart Management of Airspace Routes and Trajectories, SMART. It centralizes 200 data streams, including weather patterns, flight paths, traffic flow, and controller staffing metrics into one platform, said the FAA in a press release. An AI engine then analyzes the data to provide a comprehensive visualization of where planes are going, how much traffic the systems can handle, and where congestion or weather could cause challenges. The SMART system will not replace human operators or direct any changes to flight routes, but merely offer recommendations that controllers can choose to heed or ignore, said the New York Times. SMART is headquartered at the FAA's Air Traffic Control System Command Center in Virginia, where officials will disseminate the AI recommendations to controllers at the regional towers and other air traffic facilities. SMART is the brainchild of the AI firm Airspace Intelligence, which earned an $875 million contract from the government to develop it. For now, the rollout is limited to the Washington region, affecting 3 airports, said the Times, though officials expect its implementation at other airports in the future. Why are experts worried? Many in the aviation industry are skeptical about SMART's widespread use. There are remaining questions about where the system would get its data, and controllers must be able to veto its recommendations, said Todd Yeary, a former air traffic controller, to News Station. AI has a tendency to hallucinate false information, and since air traffic control information is always changing, any data fed into a system cannot be assumed to remain reliable. The airlines themselves have expressed similar concerns. There were weeks of industry confusion over the FAA's vague description of its much-hyped plans for SMART, said Politico, which only eased when the agency said it would use the tool in just a limited way at first. Instant opinion, today's best commentary. Police hiring standards matter, but they alone cannot stop abuse, said Jordan DeWilder in Al Jazeera. Concerns have emerged about a retreat from standards intended to protect the public by offering a baseline of conduct for law enforcement officers, said Jordan DeWilder. The public is right to worry, as loose hiring standards can put reckless individuals in positions of power. But ensuring commitment to higher standards in law enforcement recruitment alone cannot solve the police violence problem in the U.S. Standards should be evaluated according to what they actually predict, what they exclude, and what risks arise. In Defense of Guilt by Association, by James Kirchick in The Atlantic. J.D. Vance and Abdul El Sayed have very little in common ideologically, but seem to like each other even less. But they can agree on at least one thing, that guilt by association is a contemptible means of scoring cheap political points, said James Kirchick. They would have us believe that their troublesome friends are no different from people in our own lives whose political views we abhor. But one's choice of friends is, in fact, an excellent sign of character. Many Americans live in the UK, but few vote back home. This year, that must change, by Catherine Sinkink at The Guardian. The UK hosts the second largest population of voting-age U.S. citizens outside the U.S., but Americans living in the UK vote at very low levels in U.S. elections. Why do hundreds of thousands of eligible U.S. voters in the UK not exercise their right to vote, even though U.S. rules for voting abroad are relatively welcoming compared to other countries? American citizens in the UK can take this opportunity. Today's immigration story. Texas detainees has ICE bullets still lodged in your spine. What happened? A Venezuelan DoorDash driver shot in the back of the neck by an ICE officer in Austin on Sunday told reporters yesterday that the bullet was still lodged near his spine and he hadn't received the medical attention that I require while being held at a detention center in South Texas. Wilbur Rafael Garces Perez, speaking in Spanish by phone, said an unmarked ICE SUV had turned on its police lights only after sideswiping his car twice, and the agent shot him after he asked about pulling over somewhere safer. Who said what? The Department of Homeland Security said Perez had illegally entered our country and had a final order of removal. ICE agents started chasing Perez after they found his deportation order while checking license plates, and he was not the target of a federal investigation before the encounter, the New York Times said, citing two people familiar with the shooting. His immigration lawyer, Kate Lincoln Goldfinch, said Perez had entered the U.S. legally in 2024 and had a valid work permit. The deportation order, which Perez had not known about before Sunday, was issued when he missed an immigration court hearing after the notice was sent to an old address, Lincoln Goldfinch said. Not that being out of status would justify any of this at all, she said on social media. What next? ICE last week erased detainees with final removal orders from its online tracking database, an unannounced move that has made it far more difficult for lawyers and relatives to find them and challenge their deportation, the Associated Press said yesterday. Perez's immigration lawyers yesterday filed requests in federal court in San Antonio to compel his release and block his deportation on grounds he was now a witness in a criminal investigation. Today's business story. Paramount settles with states, clearing Warner Brothers merger. What happened? Paramount Skydance yesterday settled an antitrust lawsuit with 12 states, challenging its $111 billion acquisition of Warner Brothers Discovery, clearing the merger's last major obstacle. The states, led by California, had argued that combining the two major Hollywood studios plus streaming giant HBO Max and a host of cable channels would harm competition, cut film production, and raise consumer prices. There were also concerns about combining CNN and Paramount's CBS News division under David Ellison, an ally of President Donald Trump. Who said what? California Attorney General Rob Bonta, Democrat, said the settlement was not a vote of support for this merger, but it resolves our antitrust concerns by guaranteeing massive investment of $1.5 billion in domestic film production and providing enforceable guardrails to keep cable prices competitive. The five-year deal also includes $47.5 million for workers affected by the merger and a news editorial independence board to insulate CBS News and CNN from corporate intervention and newsroom decisions, a demand from several of the attorneys general, said NPR. How much power the board will wield remains unknown, the New York Times said. What next? A federal judge must approve the agreement, the Wall Street Journal said, but Paramount expects to close the deal in about 2 weeks. Today's press freedom story. Trump press pool stops filming after press ban. What happened? CNN, Politico, and MS Now filed a federal lawsuit challenging President Donald Trump's decision to ban them from the White House. CNN is one of five networks in a rotating pool that provides live coverage of presidential events. And to demonstrate their objections to the Trump's press ban, the other four, ABC, CBS, NBC, and Fox News, stopped their cameras indefinitely. Who said what? As far as I know, there is no precedent either for a president to ban cameras or networks or for networks to boycott an event in solidarity, Hunter College presidential media expert Harold Holzer told the New York Times. Thrilled to see it. With the network cameras off, Trump was inaudible during yesterday's ribbon-cutting ceremony for his new White House helicopter landing pad, Axios said. Trump tried to shrug off the lack of network TV coverage, the Associated Press said, but he has long crowed about how the new helipad would impress Chinese President Xi Jinping when he arrives tomorrow. What next? None of the major networks traveled to New York with Trump, nor were they planning to be present at his meetings with foreign counterparts at the UN General Assembly, the Times said. If the dispute remains unresolved, the most television-addicted president in history will host Xi without network cameras present. It's not all bad. Three African wild dogs in Zambia completed a 2,485-mile journey across the continent, marking what researchers believe is the longest recorded movement by an African mammal. Scientists say the mammoth trek, tracked by GPS collars, offers hope that wildlife can still travel across vast distances despite growing human pressures. The findings, published in the journal Ecology, also add weight to calls to create strips of natural land outside protected areas that connect separate wildlife areas, said the BBC. Are Republicans losing the Latino votes they gained in 2024? President Donald Trump won the White House in 2024 while making inroads among Latino voters despite his ardent promise of an immigration crackdown. 2 years later, the reality of that crackdown is producing a backlash that could cost Republicans control of the House and Senate. What do the commentators say? There's mounting political worry among Republican candidates that the president's heavy-handed immigration policies will cost the GOP in November, said Axios. The clearest sign of that backlash is when Representative Maria Salazar, Republican from Florida, unveiled a new ad warning Trump that his policies have gone too far for Latino voters. The same Hispanics who helped you get to the White House in 2024 feel betrayed today, she said in the advertisement. The 900,000 Cuban-American voters who live in Salazar's Miami-Dade County district have long proven reliably Republican, said Al Jazeera. But last year's election of Miami's first Democratic mayor in three decades fueled speculation of a political shift underway. One reason for that shift is that the Trump administration has deported Cubans who have lived in the country for decades, often to third-party countries where they have no ties. Hispanic Americans are losing faith in the American dream, said Diane Orse at the conversation. 2 years ago, surveys showed that 52% of those voters believe that if you can work hard, you'll get ahead. That number has slipped to 40%. They now feel less safe, less welcome, and more like strangers in their own country. Democrats still have to tread carefully. Latino voters broadly have nuanced views on immigration and will need to be courted, not just on immigration issues, but also with promises of economic renewal, said Leon Krause at the Washington Post. What next? Hispanic voters have the most voting power in the districts where Congress will be decided, said Juan Wolf at VoteHub. Those voters could be a defining force, especially in deciding the makeup of the House. But Latinos are not necessarily turning Democrats, said American Community Media. The demographic appears to be swinging, said Maria Isabella DeFranco Quinones of Equis Research to the outlet. This makes those voters one of the most consequential and unpredictable electorates in the 2026 midterms, said ACM. Iranian proxies put Saudi Arabia on its heels in Yemen. As the U.S. struggles to extricate itself from the Iran war, longtime ally Saudi Arabia is facing a growing Iranian threat of its own. Yemen's Houthi rebels, considered proxies of the Iranian regime, have launched a series of military offenses, including the recent capture of the port city of Makkah and the destruction of an overland pipeline. These are key fuel nodes for the Red Sea, made all the more vital as Iran throttles traffic through the Strait of Hormuz. Why are Saudi officials worried? Saudi Arabia is becoming a focal point for Middle East crisis as it contends with a multi-front campaign being waged by Iran and its axis of resistance allies, said Newsweek. Houthi forces have stepped up cross-border attacks against Iran while simultaneously gaining ground against Saudi-backed government forces. The Saudis' most essential ally, the U.S., has been unpredictable and sometimes unreliable under this administration, said the Associated Press. The White House seems reluctant to widen an already unpopular and stalemated Mideast war. The Saudi attitude toward Yemen has rested on the assumption that strategically applying time, money, and force would produce enough leverage to subdue the Houthis, said responsible statecraft. That assumption has been tested as Houthi forces press toward the city of Marib, the last major stronghold of forces loyal to the internationally recognized government of Yemen, said responsible statecraft. As Iran-aligned groups such as the Houthis increase pressure on Saudi Arabia, diplomacy between the Gulf states and Iran has hit its own wall. What's at risk for the kingdom? Attacks by Houthi forces have caused a plunge in Saudi oil exports to Asia from about 3.4 million barrels a day in June to 180,000 in August, said the AP. The group is now tightening its grip on the Bab al-Mandeb Strait, a global shipping choke point. Where is Iran in all this? The Houthis are agents and proxies of the Iranians, said Secretary of State Marco Rubio to reporters earlier this month. Iran arms, trains, and coordinates with the Houthis, said the National Interest. But the group has independent origins and a track record of acting against Tehran's preferences when its own interests demand it. Ukraine hammers Moscow as Russia votes. What happened? Ukraine hit a major oil refinery in Moscow, along with a warehouse and residential buildings, in what Moscow Mayor Sergei Sobyanin called Kyiv's largest-ever drone attack on the Russian capital. Sobyanin said a few drones got through out of 1,600 targeting the Moscow region, including 450 aimed at the city, and the attack was clearly planned with the aim of disrupting yesterday's final day of voting in Russia's first parliamentary elections since launching its full-scale invasion of Ukraine. Kyiv said it was targeting Moscow's Gazpromnet Moscow oil refinery to deprive Russia of more funding. Who said what? Ukraine has been using its drones to make the Russian public feel the war's consequences and pressure Russian President Vladimir Putin into negotiating a peace settlement, the Associated Press said. Kyiv's refinery attacks have caused months of widespread fuel shortages in Russia, the New York Times said. Even before yesterday's strikes, not many fuel stations had any gas to sell. What next? With almost all electoral competition quashed, Putin's ruling United Russian Party is expected to retain its dominance in the parliament and present the win as proof of public support for the war, Politico said. With 58% of votes counted last night, Putin's party had 58%, Russia's Central Election Commission said. It's not all bad. Analyzing neurons that carry the ERBB4 receptor may reveal key insights about the root cause of Alzheimer's disease, according to a new study from the Institute of Basic Science in South Korea. Researchers found that when there's an abnormal activation of this molecule in the brain's excitatory neurons, it can initiate several Alzheimer's-related problems at once, said the Independent. Using gene editing technology, the team removed ERBB4 receptors from excitatory neurons in the hippocampus, and that quieted hyperactive nerve cells and corrected several abnormalities. Tech leaders, lawmakers call for AI slowdown. What happened? Top executives at leading artificial intelligence companies called this week for a global slowdown in the development of AI amid mounting fears that their industry is speeding toward creating a technology that humans may not be able to control. Concern over the rapid pace of AI progress exploded last week after Jacob Coxon, a researcher at Anthropic, resigned and warned in a series of media posts that the two leading AI labs, Anthropic and OpenAI, are racing to build superhuman systems that can hack anything, revolutionize any field oversight, and acquire real power and resources. They're gambling with our lives, he wrote in a post viewed over 172 million times, adding that the people working in AI earnestly believe that it could kill us all. Other industry leaders aired similar warnings. Evan Hubinger, a top Anthropic scientist, put the odds that AI will kill all humans within a decade is above 10%. OpenAI safety researchers Marcus Williams put the risk at 70% without regulation or a coordinated slowdown. Days later, Anthropic CEO Dario Amodei called for an industry-wide effort to slow the pace, saying that within a year, a swarm of AI bots could be capable of taking over the entire internet. He called for AI companies to band together to create safety standards and said he'd bring in outside monitors. The bosses of two rival firms, OpenAI's Sam Altman and SpaceX's Elon Musk, quickly concurred, "We need to pace the frontier," said Altman. President Trump called the warnings of a catastrophe a hoax and dismissed the need for industry guardrails. Citing competition with China, he said, whoever wins with AI wins. The only needed control, he posted online, is a strong and smart, high IQ president, and the U.S. has that in spades. House Democrats demanded that a planned recess be canceled in order to pass AI regulations, and Senator John Kennedy, Republican from Louisiana, proposed a bill to mandate companies incorporate a kill switch in their AI models. But House Speaker Mike Johnson said industries can self-regulate and that rushing through regulation would mean losing the race to China, and that is a threat to every single American. Vice President J.D. Vance argued the companies creating the most advanced models already have the power they need to prevent outcomes. If you're building Frankenstein, he said, stop. What the editorial said. This should become a watershed moment for AI, said the Financial Times, when the same executives who have been competing hell for leather to advance AI say it's time to back off. The world better listen. Their warning calls come at a moment when they're racing to develop advanced AI systems that recursively self-improve without human input. The result will be super-intelligent agents, vastly smarter than humans, agents that Imodi admitted could prove beyond our control. It is time to act. Color us skeptical, said the National Review. Perhaps AI's top dogs are suddenly aligned due to troubling developments they haven't revealed, but we remain suspicious of early movers who call for government regulation. Imodi and Altman sit atop the industry and will benefit if the government were to entrench them as virtual utilities. Hitting the brakes and handing control to the federal government just ensures that China and other adversaries will leave us in the dust. That's a risk we cannot afford, what the columnist said. Coxon's warning dropped at the end of a summer that showcased how frighteningly capable AI has become, said Billy Perigo in Time. In a July incident that deeply rattled the industry, a swarm of OpenAI agents went rogue, escaped the supposedly sealed testing environment, conspired on an abandoned internet forum, and then hacked the AI company Hugging Face. In another incident, an Anthropic model tested by a UK government agency assumed a fake identity and tried to persuade a human to insert malware into an open source system, then hit its tracks after failing. AI safety experts fear two broad paths to catastrophe, said Herb Schreiber in Axios. One is malevolent humans weaponizing AI to do terrible things. The other is humans losing control of it. In the first scenario, AI could help bad actors create devastating biological or chemical weapons. Anthropic said earlier this month that it blocked several attempts to use its Claude model for bioweapons research. In the second, rogue systems that slip human oversight and pursue their own goals could attack electrical grids and financial markets, trick nuclear powers into warfare, or unleash a massive cyber attack that could cripple humanity's infrastructure. In a sane world, all this would spark government action, said Shaquille Hashim in The Guardian. We have a classic prisoner's dilemma, where it's in everyone's interest to slow the AI race, but each participant has a strong incentive to defect. This is what government is for, to set a floor on acceptable corporate behavior. But Trump and Johnson are sticking their heads in the sand. The roadblock is our dim-witted, amoral president, said Baron Beater in the Substack newsletter. Such matters are out of his depth. But the bigger issue is that his corrupt, narcissistic incentive to prop up the near-term economy dictates doing nothing. This is not a dress rehearsal, said Stephen Witt in the New York Times. Around the globe, panic is rising as those building AI begin to realize they've unleashed a monster. For me and many others, it brings to mind the opening months of 2020, when a small group of public health officials were trying to raise alarms about COVID, warnings Trump initially dismissed. We know what followed. We have a short window right now to rein these systems in. This is AI's warning shot, and we might not get another one. What next? Congress is about to do a whole lot of nothing about AI, said Igor Bobek in the Washington Sun. Even as tech leaders beg lawmakers to step in and provide guardrails, they remain as divided as ever on how and whether to do so. Even when Democrats held power, Elon Musk warned senators in a closed-door 2023 meeting of a civilizational risk from AI. Little progress was made on regulation. Now Democrats are calling for emergency action, but with Trump and Johnson opposed and both houses about to go to recess, nothing will happen before the midterms. AI promises to be a major topic of discussion at a White House summit next week between Trump and Chinese President Xi Jinping, said Eric Bakulin in NBCNews.com. But even with both sides gripped by safety fears, progress on global regulation is unlikely. Intensifying competition and deep mutual distrust between the global superpowers stand in the way of the cooperation needed to head off the technology's greatest dangers. Trump fumes after mail-in ballot defeat. What happened? President Trump blasted the Supreme Court this week after it shot down his months-long effort to overhaul mail-in voting with measures that, state officials from both parties warned, would lead to chaos and mass disenfranchisement in the midterms. The 7-2 decision prevents the U.S. Postal Service from implementing an array of requirements, such as uploading state voter rosters onto an as-yet-unbuilt portal and checking names against the unique barcode on ballot envelopes. Some states were already beginning to mail out older non-barcoded ballots, and officials from seven Republican-led states filed a brief warning that instituting the changes will almost certainly lead to mistakes, delays, and confusion in November. Four of the court's six conservatives agreed with their three liberal counterparts that applying the changes now would be arbitrary and capricious. Trump assailed his three Supreme Court appointees, Neil Gorsuch, Brett Kavanaugh, and Amy Coney Barrett. "These are not the people I interviewed," he said, adding that they have been bullied and cajoled by the radical left. Election officials expect Trump to continue sowing confusion and mistrust about election integrity. At the GOP midterm convention, Trump told supporters to cheat like hell, like they do, referring to Democrats. This week, FBI Director Kash Patel refused to rule out sending agents to polling sites, and a federal whistleblower's report said that the Department of Homeland Security may have acted illegally in its hunt for suspected non-citizens on voter rolls, what the columnist said. The Supreme Court has saved the midterm election, said Ruth Marcus in The New Yorker. "The Constitution gives the executive branch no assigned role in election administration. Yet these proposed changes to mail-in voting, now used by one-third of all voters, would mean millions of voters would be unable to vote by mail, and some would not be able to vote at all. Don't believe me? Just last week, the Postal Service tried rejecting an entire Florida county's envelopes because of a minuscule text spacing issue. That's the crisis we just averted." Trump somehow find a line that even the Supreme Court would not let him cross, said Ian Millhiser in Vox. The brief order makes clear Trump exceeded his authority, a damning rebuke. Justices Samuel Alito and Clarence Thomas dissented, with Alito complaining about timing and the plaintiff standing. But while the conservative supermajority has given Trump plenty of wins, there are some limits to what this court will tolerate. "We're not out of the woods," said Andrew Egger in The Bulwark. The Justice Department has threatened to sue 30 states in a bid to get unredacted voter lists and plans to send out its own election monitors. Trump could well declare the November election results illegitimate and lean on quisling allies like House Speaker Mike Johnson to block the seating of newly elected Democrats. One constitutional crisis averted today is no guarantee we won't get another one tomorrow. Controversy of the week. Midterms. Did Trumpapalooza help the GOP? The music was loud, the flags were everywhere, and the sense of panic was inescapable, said Nikki McCann Ramirez in Rolling Stone. With Election Day less than 2 months away, and polls showing Republicans in danger of losing both the House and Senate, the GOP last week held its first ever midterm convention in Dallas. The Trump luminaries addressing Trumpapalooza barely mentioned soaring gas prices or the quagmire in Iran, the related catastrophes that have dragged Trump's approval rating down into the mid-30s. Instead, they gushed over Trump's leadership, warned of an America overrun by Islamist killer migrants and trans athletes if evil Democrats win, and left it to Trump himself, addressing both nights of the event to rally the MAGA faithful. "But the cult of Trump is waning," said Jamel Bowie in the New York Times. Speaking to thousands of unfilled seats, many left empty by swing state candidates who skipped the event, Trump had attendees pledge allegiance to him personally, the greatest president in the history of the United States, and promised to cheat like hell in November. In what is surely one of our republic's lowest moments, Trump promised a $5,000 dividend check to every American if Republicans win the midterms. Far from juicing turnout for the GOP, Trumpapalooza may have just reminded the voting public of why they need to elect Democrats. Trump did make some questionable choices, said David Drucker in Bloomberg. He mocked voters' affordability anxieties. He ridiculed Texas Attorney General Ken Paxton, now trailing Democrat James Tallarico, in the race for Texas's open Senate seat, saying, "I don't really like the way he looks." But Trump may have accomplished his main goal, to have his diehard supporters pretend that I am on the ballot. Still, Republicans' bigger problem is the president's evaporating support among GOP regulars who have never been Trump's biggest fans. Perhaps the promise of a $5,000 payoff will motivate some. But the fact that Trump was compelled to resort to this sort of dubious measure is revealing. No one is falling for Trump's dividend gimmick, said the Washington Post in an editorial. Congress would need to approve the payout, and not even the GOP's Trumpified House delegation wants any part of a vote-buying scheme that could turbocharge inflation and add another $1.2 trillion to the $40 trillion national debt. Trump's $5,000 check promise may be the only moment he finally underestimated

didn't improve on night two when Vice President J.D. Vance delighted the crowd by telling a protester with the Mexican flag to get your butt to Mexico. Vance's Trumpy zinger underscored the predicament for a party that renounced all ideological commitments to become a cult of personality. When Trump leaves the scene and a midterm drubbing could mark the beginning of his end, there may be nothing left but a hollow shell. Only in America. Christian missionaries expelled from Burning Man say the Desert Festival's commitment to radical inclusion is a sham. The group, Shift the Atmosphere, claims it was evicted for evangelizing, but a festival spokesperson said the members violated a rule requiring consent before filming attendees. Neighbors also complained about the group's loud Christian dance music. We had to tell them, hey, the volume's too high, said Janae Kurtzman of nearby Camp Effin' Magical. You gotta keep it down. A South Carolina beautician is suing the state for letting barbers work in mobile salons while requiring her to stay put in a building. Brandy Roseman spent more than $15,000 converting an RV into a beauty studio, only to learn that state law forbids her from applying makeup or waxing eyebrows outside a brick-and-mortar salon. I never expected to become an activist, said Rosemond. I just wanted to do facials. In other news, reflecting pool contractor says its repairs caused damage. The $14.7 million contractor hired to renovate the Lincoln Memorial reflecting pool admitted that its own flawed work caused the Washington Landmark's new blue liner to peel, contradicting President Trump's repeated claims that vandals armed with knives or box cutters were to blame. In government documents seen by New York Times, Atlantic Industrial Coating cited design and execution mistakes in its work. It used two chemicals for the liner, but they proved incompatible. Workers for the firm, which previously worked on several Trump properties, also failed to spray enough primer to make the liner's layers stick together as they rushed to finish the nation's semi-quincentennial on July 4th. Several people were arrested for allegedly tampering with the coating, and former U.S. Olympic canoeist David Hearn was charged with vandalism. The Justice Department dropped that charge last month. September 11th, how the war on terrorism changed America. It was a nearly cloudless morning in Manhattan, said the New York Times in an editorial, when a previously unfathomable terrorist attack changed America forever. By sunset on September 11, 2001, the World Trade Center, an iconic symbol of America's soaring global ambitions, had been reduced to twisted steel and rubble after hijackers flew commercial airliners into its twin towers. Nearly 3,000 people died in New York City and at the Pentagon in Washington, and the entire nation fretted over when the next attack would come and what form it might take. The shock of 9/11 was so traumatic that it seemed to call for different rules, and the Bush administration launched a sweeping global war on terror that included the brutal torture of terrorist suspects in overseas CIA prisons. By the end of the long bloody wars that unfolded in Afghanistan and Iraq over the subsequent decades, $8 trillion had been spent and 900,000 lives had been lost. Other costs, including the damage to the U.S.'s social compact and global standing, are harder to measure. Incredibly, the mistakes of a quarter century ago are now being repeated by the Trump administration in its self-defeating war of choice in Iran. In the immediate aftermath of 9/11, there were actually signs of hope, said Jonathan Lemire in The Atlantic. Rescue workers from red and blue states alike rushed to New York to help. Donations poured in from rich liberal enclaves and small rural communities. American flags were seemingly everywhere. Less than a year after the bitterly contested presidential election between George W. Bush and Al Gore, the country felt unified for the first time in decades. But in the months that followed, the nation's trauma and collective grief morphed into something uglier, hardier, and less focused, said Jill Filippiak in The Slate. The U.S.'s first military response was reasonable, an invasion of Afghanistan to hunt Osama bin Laden, the mastermind of the attacks, who was being shielded by the Taliban. But then the Bush administration sold a war in Iraq to grieving and incredulous Americans with faulty intelligence and flat-out lies. There were no weapons of mass destruction, and while Saddam Hussein was a brutal dictator, the war that deposed him sent shockwaves of violence undulating through the Middle East for decades. Today, the expert consensus says the war on terror was never winnable, said Robin Wright in The New Yorker. Despite major victories, including the daring 2011 raid in which U.S. Special Operations Forces killed bin Laden, neither the groups nor the threats they posed have disappeared. Islamic extremism continues, and Al-Qaeda is again active in an Afghanistan controlled by the Taliban.
Actually, the truth about the war on terror is more complex, said Daniel Foster.

0: during the National Review. The more defensible verdict is that the United States muddled through the post-9/11 era, figuring out how to fight a very different kind of war with new intelligence apparatuses, legal architectures, and geopolitical strategies. Though it made mistakes, the counterterrorism apparatus constructed after 9/11 has succeeded in its primary mission, killing and capturing terrorist leaders and preventing a comparable mass casualty attack. But by focusing on Islamic terrorism in the Mideast for decades, said John Boosey in the Wall Street Journal, the U.S. became distracted from bigger threats in its economy and global leadership. Our leaders did not respond to shifting global forces, including the rise of China as a rival economic superpower and increasing hostility from Vladimir Putin's Russia. The massive loss of manufacturing jobs to China fueled American nativism and isolationism and led to the rise of Donald Trump. Meanwhile, the U.S. was becoming a police state, said Warren Stroll in the Washington Post. The White House was granted broad new powers in the wake of the attacks, including a secret warrantless electronic surveillance program. The Department of Homeland Security was created, along with the TSA and ICE. The Obama administration ordered warrantless drone strikes and secretly seized reporters' phone records. Under President Trump, the erosion of once entrenched civil liberties has grown exponentially as he has taken those vast powers and turned them against immigrants, political opponents, protesters, journalists, and the news media. Welcome to the worst-case scenario, said Radley Balko in the New York Times. President Trump is using the post-9/11 counterterrorism powers for his own ends, carrying out extrajudicial executions of suspected drug dealers in the Caribbean, declaring non-existent national emergencies, and targeting political enemies as if they were terrorists or traitors. Congress has all but abdicated its authority, and courts have largely acquiesced to the executive power grab. 25 years after 9/11, the sobering lesson is that the greatest threat to our democracy and to our freedoms has always been authoritarianism and always will be. Lindsey Clancy, why the jury deadlocked. The holdout juror in the Lindsey Clancy murder trial has become a Rorschach test for our divided nation, said Jenna Russell in the New York Times. The basic facts of the Clancy case are not in dispute. The former labor and delivery nurse, 36, admits that in January 2023, she strangled her three children, Cora 5, Dawson 3, and 8-month-old Callan, with exercise bands before slitting her wrists and jumping from a second-floor window at her Massachusetts home. She was left paralyzed below the waist. 11 of the 12 jurors accepted the defense's argument that Clancy had acute postpartum psychosis and should be found not guilty by reason of insanity. But the final juror voted to convict, and so, with the jury deadlocked, the judge declared a mistrial. On social media, some Americans praised the holdout as a hero who served as a guardian angel for the Clancy children. But to others, including many women, that juror was yet another man unwilling to listen to or believe a woman in crisis. Too many people are putting empathy over justice, said Nicole Russell in USA Today. Prosecutors had to prove beyond a reasonable doubt that Clancy was in her right mind, a high bar to clear. But three female jurors interviewed by NBC News didn't appear to weigh the methodical nature of Clancy's actions, sending her husband out on an errand before strangling her children one by one, and instead fixated on emotions. One criticized the prosecution's opening statement for being without her heart. Another chided the holdout for being unable to move past the fact that Clancy killed her children. If true, good. Worse yet, a frenzied fandom of women now lionizes Clancy. Some have posted videos online in which they hold their children and say, "Same, Lindsay," suggesting they understand the urge to kill. Clancy's clinical history is anything but ordinary, said psychiatrist Sarah Sandel to the Free Press. She went through 5 months of anguish after Callan's birth, telling her mother and husband that she was worried she'd harm the children and that other people could hear her thoughts. She received mental health care from at least 6 clinicians who prescribed 13 drugs, which may have exacerbated her condition. Armchair diagnoses are risky, but in my clinical opinion, psychosis drove Clancy to kill. If she is retried, she should not be found criminally responsible. Clancy was failed in many ways, said Moira Donegan in The Guardian, by society's expectation that women will persevere through their own suffering and by the assumption her baby blues were just a neurotic episode. Her children were failed, too. Football. Can the sport survive CTE? Football is back, said Renee Graham in the Boston Globe, and I won't be watching. Once, I would have been among the tens of millions of fans who eagerly tuned in to last week's NFL season opener, but there came a point where I could no longer delude myself about what I was witnessing. men destroying their brains. And the evidence of the damage inflicted by skull-shaking on-field collisions is only growing. A new study published in the British Medical Journal found that at least 1 in 4 NFL players are likely to develop chronic traumatic encephalopathy, CTE, a degenerative brain disease caused by repeat concussions and head impacts that can lead to dementia, depression, memory loss, and premature death. If those statistics were applied to the 1,696 players on the league's 32 regular season rosters, at minimum 400 would be diagnosed with CTE. The Boston-based researchers behind the study, who examined 235 brains donated by former players, say those numbers are probably much higher. College and NFL players are adults, said Jason Page in MS.now. They can weigh the rewards, including the possibility of life-changing paydays, against the dangers of playing an inherently violent sport. But children cannot. We need to protect the roughly 2 million under-18s who play tackle football, more than 53% of whom visit the ER each year with football-related traumatic brain injuries. And that doesn't include the concussions that never get diagnosed. Helmets and padded helmet covers are not a fix, said Leona Wee in the Washington Post. There's no evidence they reduce the risk of CTE, which accumulates with each impact, and they may actually encourage kids to hit harder. There's only one way to meaningfully reduce the danger for young players: stop hitting kids in the head. That means mandating flag football instead of tackle football. The game's future may actually be at risk, said Dylan Scott in Fox. A growing number of concerned parents are steering their kids away from the sport, with tackle football participation falling 9% among 13 to 17-year-olds from 2019 to 2024. But even with that drop-off, the pro sport could still survive on its promises of upward mobility for people who come from poorer backgrounds. Football players are often likened to gladiators, members of the lowest stratum of ancient Roman society who fought and died to entertain the masses. That analogy becomes more and more true with each new study on the sport's dangers. Talking points from the Washington Post. President Trump gave $45,000 cash gifts to his executive assistant, Natalie Harp, 35, and to two other young, loyal White House aides. The payouts amount to nearly a third of the $150,000 salary they each earn in their official roles and were listed as a cash gift for holidays in newly released financial disclosures. There are no other public instances of presidents giving House staff large cash payments. From The Guardian. The U.S. has deployed weapons in space, Air Force Secretary Troy Metnick said this week, the first such acknowledgement by a Pentagon official. Metnick said the weapons are on orbit, meaning they're circling Earth, but declined to give specifics. Experts say the weapons could range from signal jammers that can disable satellites to kinetic systems that fire projectiles. U.S. military leaders have warned for years that China and Russia are making advances in space operations that could threaten American forces and satellites. From NPR.org, summer 2026 was the hottest in 132 years of record-keeping in the continental U.S., according to the National Oceanic and Atmospheric Administration. The average temperature from June to August was 74.4 degrees Fahrenheit, 3 degrees above the historic average. Globally, August tied with July 2023 is the hottest month on record, according to the European Union Climate Service. From the Associated Press, of the 102 protesters arrested in four major cities last year on charges of assaulting federal authorities, only 10 have pleaded guilty and none have been convicted at trial so far. The Justice Department traditionally has a high success rate in such cases. In 2024, 82% of defendants charged with felony or misdemeanor assault were convicted at trial or with a plea deal. You have been listening to The Week on CSCR. This is Susan signing out. Have a great day. Bye.
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3: Next is the poetry moment. The poem entitled Piano was written by D.H. Lawrence. The piano

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In spite of myself, the insidious mastery of song betrays me back, till the heart of me weeps to belong to the old Sunday evenings at home, with winter outside and hymns in the cozy parlor, the tinkling piano, our guide.

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0: 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It is a safe place to share ideas, thoughts, and feelings, as all information shared is confidential. The program gives clients the opportunity to meet and communicate with people who are dealing with similar challenges, fostering newfound hope. Contact Anthony Griffin at 216-658-4675 for more info. Again, that's Anthony Griffin at 216-658-4675. Staying Connected. The Staying Connected group is a monthly meeting held for 6 months for clients that have completed the Vision of Success program. Staying Connected gives clients additional opportunities to hear from speakers and receive ongoing support from their peers who are sharing similar experiences. Contact Stephanie O'Donnell at 216-658-4679 for more info. Now it's time for Better Homes and Gardens magazine.

Hello, this is Janice Bubnick recording the June 2026 issue of Better Homes and Gardens. And the front cover is quite lovely with all the beige colors. The window is open to the deck, and you can see the green bushes behind a picture on the wall. Wallpaper has a flowery pattern in greens, and I guess it's not a beige for this round couch with the padded seat and padded back. There is a table, you could call it a coffee table. It's got a round glass top, and the material is sort of like a rattan down the side and around the rounder part of it, matching light fixture. And the wallpaper colors complement the colors on that couch. Letter from the editor, Carrie Boyd. Our annual Color Stars issue, in conjunction with our related digital and social content, celebrates this year's class of talented interior designers and creatives who utilize color in intentional, dynamic ways. This is BHG's fourth year honoring color experts, and I maintain it's getting harder and harder to narrow down our prospects to a tight edit. Loud, maximalist, and fearless design is in vogue. Despite my relatively bland wardrobe palette, tonal variations on black, white, denims, greens, there's something about the more is more power-clashing design aesthetic that speaks to me more than the sad beige trend popularized in the early 2020s by the influencers. It's fun, playful, bold, and doesn't take itself too seriously. Maybe it's my job, my social media algorithm, or the fact that I'm getting older and more secure in my sense of self, or some combination of the three, but I find myself eschewing traditional rules of round color. If someone asked me to share my own color theory, I'd propose the best color choices and combos are those you make with confidence and delight. Rules be damned. What I love about BHG is our emphasis on leaning into character charm, a little bit of whimsy, embracing your personal style, and curating lived-in spaces that speak to you. Naturally, the stories in this issue have a through line of color. As I design, there are vivid stories to tell in cooking, gardening, health, but most importantly, I hope you find a certain permission to confidently take big swings in your design. It's only color, after all. Off the page. Favorite in-season eats. Consider this week's meal planning handled. Visit the link to see a collection of our most saved summer recipes, including the reader faves below. 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If you have the issue, page 8, there's the code to scan to see all of the ideas. And there's some inset pictures on the side. 2-ingredient refrigeration jam. It's on a piece of toast. 5-ingredient shrimp spring rolls. Pretty with the beiges for the rolls, the greens, yellows, sheet pan chicken parmesan, reds, greens, of course, and lemon blueberry dump cake with, I think, ice cream on it. Front porch refresh. 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Dream inspiration of the month. Fancy floors. Painted floors are as traditional as apple pie, but today designers are painting flooring in new and unexpected ways. Interior designer Rita Koenig specified a graphic pattern for this porch and its resulting high contrast palette granted the space a new personality. A bit of dark color gives this floor and crisps things up, Koenig says. A lively color underfoot imbues a room with charm and a bit of whimsy. These pretty painted floors nod to classic style while feeling fresh and modern. It is really
pretty, and they're painted by Laura Fenton, photo Miguel Flores Viana. There's an octagon pattern of a darker gray, lighter, perhaps gray in the center, and a star. Not exactly a star. It's four-pointed design in the center. The table, this is like a porch extended from the house, all the windows surrounding it. So you can see the beautiful green bushes, trees outside. The table is also matching gray. Chairs are metal with a cushion on each, beige or white cushion with orange trimming around the bottom and the top. A plant stand looks like it's metal or it could be the same wood as that bigger table. Some plants on it. And right to the other side, the furniture, big coffee table, plants on it, a tray with dishes, easy chairs with the same cording that was on the round chairs, the orange at the other table, pillows for your back, cushioned seats, lamp on a lamp table, and some books. And you can tell it is the porch that was built onto it because you could see the door to the inside of the house. A classic check-in, vibrant green, emboldens this living room by London design studio Salveson Graham. So this is another picture, and there's a one below it, a snapshot of this living room, a fireplace, and above it a round mirror that reflects the furniture, pictures on the wall, greenish drapes that go to the floor, gray and white squares of linoleum. I'm not sure if it's linoleum or wood. Deep blue painted floors, Deep blue painted floors unify this charming mismatched dining space by interior designer Kevin Isbell. That is really pretty, that blue floor. Wooden chairs, but they're not bamboo, but they have an open back, but cushions, different colors on each seat. You can see part of an easy chair, blue and white, to the side. Find your palette. When working out a color scheme, you don't need to precisely match the floor to your existing decor. Koenig advises they just need to be friends, and they don't have to be twins, she says. Pick a strong color in the room as a starting point, then use a varying shade or complementary color for the floor. Two, create unity. Painted floors help unify space and give it community, says designer Kevin Isbell, who painted the floors of his client's Nantucket cottage, and we talked about that blue floor. Paint can conceal mismatched flooring or hide wear and tear without having to replace everything. Three, bigger is usually better. When determining the size of a pattern, think big, Koenig cautions. The smaller the scale, the busier it will be. Large patterns with their big blocks of color will actually blend into the room more than a smaller pattern would. Four, make it modern. Bold use of color and strong geometric designs will help a painted floor look current, says designer Mary Graham, one of the founders of Salveson Graham, who painted her own floor in green and white checks in that above picture. Yeah, so those squares, it is green, not a gray. And you can see it's a wooden floor. And the white and the gray are very nice to see. She knows that how you style the rest of the room will determine how modern it feels. Five, skip the shine. Flatter finishes like satin or eggshell are less likely to show imperfections than a high-gloss paint, but don't go totally matte, Graham says. A slight sheen helps the room feel light and airy. Statement floor pointers. Decorative painter Shelley Denning shares her tips for durability. 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
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Half the page is pictures of beautiful flowers. Too good to be forgotten? ABC's a flower arrangement. Some vintage ideas are just too good to forget. With garden blooms abundant this month, we're digging this tried-and-true guide that first ran in the Better Homes and Gardens, May 1949 issue, for playful tabletop arrangement. Arranging cut stems is as easy as ABC. A. Add an odd number of stems in various heights. Then B. Balance the arrangement with quirky angles. Finally, C. Complete the look with some light zhuzhing. We're going for funky here, not fussy. In anticipation of our second Red Plaid Cafe event this fall, we're bringing back some of our favorite ideas from 100-plus years of BHG. So, yeah, you can tell that these are pages from a previous issue. It said 1949. Small planter dishes and live flowers in them. One is all yellow and daffodils. The others are perhaps daisies, hard to tell, but just really quite nice. On trend, Prep Rally, a fresh take on country club chic, is in full swing, serving up playful color palettes and whimsical motifs. The whole page, it's like something at a beach or a tennis match. Oh, tennis rackets in their bags. The tennis racket cover matches the bag that has a striped beach towel, a white table to the side with a drink and sunglasses, white, pink, green towel on the lounge, a yellow bolster for the back, rust-resistant metal that looks like real wood, Marlowe adjustable back chaise loungers, $297 for two, bhg.com/Walmart. 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I really thought it was a wood. 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And that is the stand that I said had a glass of a drink and the sunglasses on it. 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Pretty yellow, and the cording around the edges for the sides is pink. Five, Coastal Resort Cotton Blend Beach Towel in pink and green. 40-inch by 72-inch, $18. BHD.com, Walmart, I already described it. Six, Raffia Tennis Tote. 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That's number seven, and they are green and white around the edges with two golf clubs in green in the center. Eight, figural golf ice bucket and tongs, $110, PotteryBarn.com. 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Sort of like they're wood. I don't know if they're bamboo. Around the legs, it's kind of wound so they don't open up from the seat.
and the seat and the round back, a green and beige pattern. 10. Sporty wallpapers on dynamic variegated green backgrounds, match point and fairway, 2 feet by 4 feet peel and stick panels from $45, chasingpaper.com. One is unfolded. It looks like a golfer on the green, and the other is a lighter green, and someone running could be like on the tennis court. 11. Collins 9-foot classic cottage tassel market patio umbrella. $250. John, J-O-N, Anthony, JONATHANY.com. Very pretty. Green and white stripe with that tassel of beige. 12. Outdoor golf lumbar pillow. $59. 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Yes, it is a pretty scene on it. Golf cart, golfers on the putting green. 13. Linen pickleball paddles. $8 for post-batch sips. Pickleball cocktail napkins. $48 for four. ShortCourtSports.com. Well, I guess they are napkins. And they are in green with gray handles. Cook. Herb, your enthusiasm. Herb, H-E-R-B. Use a veggie peeler to shave a seedless cucumber into long ribbons for garnish on this beautiful green drink. Botanical meats boozy and four fresh from the garden cocktails fit for homegrown herb season. On martini glass, dirty caprese martini. Caprese salad reinvented. The combination of tomato-infused vodka, homemade basil oil, skewer of bite-sized fresh mozzarella, and you can see that on the skewer, delivers an Italian-inspired martini that's unmistakably savory. Cucumber cilantro margarita, muddled sliced cucumber, and silver tequila, then sweetened with a cilantro-infused simple syrup in this veggie-forward take on a traditional lime marg. Minced cilantro rim echoes the drink's herbaceous notes. Next drink. Tarragon French 75. Known for its peppery, licorice-like nose, muddled tarragon lends an extra layer of botanical flavor to the famous French cocktail of gin, lemon juice, sweetener, and dry champagne of sparkling wine. Herb Gimlet. Taking a cue from Simon and Garfunkel's Scarborough Fair, this otherwise classic gin, lime juice, sweetener, stars, and herby simple syrup infused with parsley, sage, rosemary, and thyme. By Genevieve Christensen, photos Kelsey Hansen, food styling Annie Prokst, prep styling Joseph Wanick, and they're all on different pedestals. I can't see the base that's holding them up, those round tables or the round clay that drinks are on, and we'll do a couple of recipes. Recipe, dirty caprese martini. If you have the issue, page 82 to scan the code. A splash of white balsamic adds a tart finish to the savory sipper. 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Basil oil. And that's, again, a green decanter. 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
And this one is more on the yellowish side, basil oil. In a small blender or the bowl of a food processor, combine a half cup packed fresh basil leaves, 1/4 cup extra virgin olive oil, and a pinch of salt. Cover, pulse until very finely chopped. If you like, strain the mixture. Makes 1/4 cup. Okay, now for the rest of the recipe. I read the ingredients. Number one, sprinkle mozzarella ball with salt and ground black pepper, the red mozzarella, tomato, and 1 basil leaf onto a skewer. 2, fill a cocktail shaker half full with ice. Add fresh tomato vodka, vermouth, vinegar, if using. 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Strain into a martini glass, garnish with caprese skewer. Add a few drops of basil oil and the remaining basil leaf to surface of drink. Makes 1 cocktail. Per cocktail, 265 calories, 11 grams fat, 6 grams saturated fat, 35 milligrams cholesterol, 113 milligrams sodium, 7 grams protein. Okay, let's do the herb gimlet. And a picture of that beautiful decanter, cork in the neck of that, cilantro simple syrup, page 83. Use the code if you want to get more information. 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Sandwich slices between cooled 3-inch cookies. We use peanut butter, chocolate chip, chocolate shortbread. 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Makes 3 or 4. Very pretty. Some, like the peanut butter cookies, have the fork design when you press into the peanut butter cookie on it. Mint ice cream, chocolate ice cream, vanilla, and that would be really good for desserts. Next, Wild Romance. An abundant garden merges European formality with a casual Pacific Northwest sensibility. By Miles, M-Y-L-E-S, by Miles McDonald. Photos, Caitlin Atkinson. On her farm in Washington State, Lacey Edwards created her own version of a European-style parterre. P-A-R-T-E-R-R-E, a symmetrical arrangement of hedges that enclose a variety of plants, complete with a decorative wood structure known as a folly, F-O-L-L-Y,
Within that formal framework, Lacey lets her green thumb run riot. Every bed holds a different densely planted mix of vegetables and flowers, like dahlias on the left, very pretty, a pinkish white, light pink and darker pink petals, roses and lilies. The next page is full page view of her farm with this a structure. It's not a pergola. It's a parterre. In the center, a fountain surrounded by small, short green hedges in a circle. And sidewalk or walkway leading to it could be fine stones. A fence all around it. I see the posts and I really can't see the fencing in between. Flowers surrounding this. Gardener Lacey Edwards admits to a bit of imposter syndrome. "Don't ask me any master gardener questions," she says with a laugh. Nice picture of her with a huge dog, black and white. could be a Rottweiler, I'm not sure. But one look around the flourishing landscape, the staff, the self-taught gardener, has created at her home in Skagit Valley, Washington. It's clear she is much underselling herself. Very much underselling herself. Lacey and her husband, Scott, moved to the three-acre property from Seattle 25 years ago, wanting to raise their daughters in the countryside. Lacey, who'd picked up some gardening know-how from growing up on a dairy farm, planted a few perennial beds around a chicken coop in boxwoods near their house, then gradually moved outward from there. We are kind of trucking along, a new project every couple of years. Then came 2020, when, like so many others, the family saw solace in their garden and suddenly had extra time to work on it. By then, Lacey wasn't thinking small. I was like, "Let's turn this entire section into a massive parterre garden and build a folly," she says. What she envisioned was a marriage of the formal gardens she'd seen on trips to Europe and the more casual country gardens she knew growing up. The parterre was finished in 3 busy years, and Lacey immediately worried she'd made a mistake. "It was so stiff and formal," she recalls. "I was like, people are going to think, who is this lady?" But by the summer of 2025, the garden had achieved the looser, wilder quality she'd sought. Cucumbers rambling out of bounds, ladies' mantle peeking through boxwood perimeters, self-seeding violas popping up in unexpected places, and giant, almost prehistoric-looking cardoons, C-A-R-D-O-O-N-S, flanking the folly. "It finally felt like it has some age to it," she says. "It's taken on a life of its own." Next page, whole page picture, little bit on the previous page. Lacey once thought she wanted only white flowers in her garden, but soon realized that a space this large needs flashes of color to draw the eye. Otherwise, it's a bit drab. Here she used Montbretias, Montbretias, in two vivid shades, orange Columbus, and yellow Sunglow. The chicken coop just outside the parterre adds a rustic note. Lacey selected Montbretias specifically to attract hummingbirds. What a beautiful flower with the orange and the green leaves, hedges surrounding some of these gardens. My hope is that everyone who visits the garden will find themselves wandering around, smelling, touching, nibbling their way through it. Lacey Edwards, homeowner. 1. Work hard, play hard. Lacey bought her potting bench at a local lumberyard, painted and sealed the frame, replaced the work surface with a slab of marble so it would hold up under the region's frequent rain. She uses it regularly as a workstation, but it also has other talents. "When we entertain in the garden, I set it up as a wine bar," she says. Wow, what a pretty potting bench turned into this with the slab of marble. It could put some potted plants. You could put, there are 2 shelves. There's a scale, a birdhouse. There's shelving underneath. 2, edibles everywhere. Beyond the parterre, Lucy, shown with daughters Chloe and Lily, makes use of the sunny parts of her property for growing fruits and vegetables. This row of raspberry bushes, planted with early, mid, and late fruiting varieties, provides a summer-long harvest. When Lacey's not starting seeds at the greenhouse, it's her favorite spot to read and sip coffee. The greenhouse, all glass, surrounded by these flowers and the small hedges. Her daughters are like older teenagers,
And these bushes are very tall. 3, pollinators welcome. The garden keeps wildlife happy too. Plants like coneflowers, red hot poker flowers, oriental lilies draw pollinators who in turn help boost the productivity of the vegetables and fruits, while a bird bath offers a drink. That again is a very calm, serene, lovely picture with daisies and the coneflowers and the lilies and the green behind it. 4, power flowers. In front of a greenhouse from Hartley Botanic, tall flowers reach out to passers-by. Agapanthus, Montbretias, Delphiniums, Salvias, lilies. The biggest lesson with a property this size has been about scale and quantity. You need to go big to make an impact. Living fence, espaliered pears and apples serve 2 purposes, creating a sense of enclosure around the garden, keeping the family swimming in fruit. It's shocking how much we get. And there's a picture of the fruit growing on these small trees or vines. Wouldn't be vines. It would be the small trees. 6, in the mix, roses mingle with catmint, delphinium, artichoke. I like to throw in a random vegetable here and there to keep things quirky. The timber frame folly built and installed by Spearhead, spearhead.ca, has a sloped roofline designed to mimic that of the couple's home. And that is pretty. As I said, it's not a pergola. It's called a folly. The roses grow so large in the area's famously fertile soil, Lisa had an extra tall cage built to support them. A few recipes. Herby pea pesto with grilled chicken and veggies. And if you have the issue, page 80, you can scan the code. A single batch of lemony marinade flavors, chicken thighs and sugar snap peas. 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This is how to make herby pea pesto. In a food processor, combine 2 teaspoon lemon zest, 3 tablespoon lemon juice, 1.5 cups shelled and blanched English peas, 3/4 cup mixed fresh herbs such as mint, dill, parsley, basil, and or chives, garlic, 1 garlic clove, 1 teaspoon salt, 1/4 teaspoon crushed red pepper, if you like red pepper, that's what I'm saying though,
cover and process until finely chopped, stopping to scrape down sides as necessary. With food processor running slowly, add a half cup extra virgin olive oil, store pesto in an airtight container. In the refrigerator up to 1 week, makes 1¾ cups. One more recipe for now. Let's see. I think we will do pickled veggies. This semi-quick pickle combines steamed beets, fresh from the cob, corn, fresh lemon, and aromatics. 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Turmeric Dutch baby with pickled summer salad, page 82. If you have it, scan the code. 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

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Preheat oven to 425 degrees Fahrenheit. 5. In a medium bowl, whisk together eggs and milk. 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Swirl butter to coat the bottom and sides of the skillet. 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Bake until top is golden brown and middle is set 20 minutes. Remove Dutch baby from oven immediately. Top with goat cheese. Let cool to room temperature 20 minutes. Meanwhile, for salad, drain pickled vegetables, reserving pickling liquid and discarding bay leaf. Mince pickled garlic cloves. Juice 2 lemon wedges, about 1 tablespoon juice. 9. In a medium bowl, whisk together 1 tablespoon of the pickling liquid, the lemon juice, minced garlic cloves, 1/2 teaspoon Aleppo pepper, 1 tablespoon olive oil, 1/4 teaspoon ground black pepper. Add tomato squash and pickled vegetables to bowl. Toss to coat. Spoon salad into Dutch baby. Garnish with edible flowers if you like and serve immediately. Serves 4. Per serving, 450 calories, 25 grams fat, 12 grams saturated fat, 180 milligrams cholesterol, 781 milligrams sodium, 41 grams carb, 5 grams fiber, 15 grams sugar, and 18 grams of protein. This advertising, I think, is important. 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The code is on page 86. Without nature, 63% of our medications would not exist. And there is a full-page picture of a jar turned to the side, turned over to the side. Plants that are could be taller, but and the scattered capsules around it. Nature gives us so much. Our forests, for example, provide billions of people with vital medicines, food, and fuel. They filter the water we drink and the air we breathe. Forests even provide materials for products we use every day, and they bring us a sense of calm and connection. Yet despite all they give us, we are losing these majestic natural landscapes at an alarming rate. Forests need us now more than ever. Nature needs us now. WWF.org/now. In the know, thrive in the know. News and notes to boost your well-being. And there are pictures here and there on the page. As many as 70% of people with asthma go undiagnosed. Many people write off asthma as a childhood disease, but around 20 million adults have the lung condition. And you can develop asthma as an adult. So pay attention to the symptoms, along with wheezing and coughing. Lesser known symptoms include chest tightness, fatigue, shortness of breath, and anxiety. If you experience any of these symptoms regularly, schedule a chat with your healthcare provider. I think it's very important. I have asthma, and my primary care physician suggested I go further with the pulmonologist, and I did. And there are things that are important to know from a pulmonologist. Okay, here's a grocery cart with money, paper money sticking out of it. The average consumer makes about 6 impulse purchases every month, most often of clothing, groceries, and or household items. People spend an average of $282 on impulse purchases each month, according to an analysis from Capital One Shopping. To avoid costly slip-ups, experts recommend self-imposing a habit of pausing before you buy. If you see something you want, wait at least 24 hours before purchasing. You might find yourself rethinking that new shirt in your cart. Don't save credit card info online, which allows you to buy with one click. And in stores, come prepared with a list and stick to it. About 600,000 adults, U.S. adults, live with undiagnosed psoriasis. In addition to the 7.5 million living with a diagnosis per the National Psoriasis Foundation, if left untreated, the autoimmune disease can cause lasting damage to skin and nails, and the chronic inflammation it causes may increase your risk of heart disease and diabetes. If you have symptoms, rage,

0: 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And I really wanted to stress what this article said. Talk to your doctor first, especially just don't, don't split a high-dose pill without your doctor knowing about it. It's estimated that the number of people living with blindness or visual impairment will double by the year 2050, due in part to rapidly aging population, according to the National Eye Institute. Schedule an annual exam with your eye doctor to catch serious eye diseases, including glaucoma and age-related macular degeneration, at their earliest stages. These conditions don't have obvious symptoms early on. They're best detected during testing at a routine eye exam. Very important, very true. Then there's a compass in the picture. 6/6 is National Trails Day. Well, this is June 13th, but we can still read about National Trails Day. It's a day meant to encourage people to get outside, enjoy hiking. Studies show that exercising outdoors may have even bigger benefits than moving your body indoors. Sweating outside lowers stress, improves mood, and heightens focus. To find a trail or hiking event near you, visit AmericanHiking.org. So this is the end of episode 1 of June 2026, Better Homes and Gardens.
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2: Next is the poetry moment. The poem is by Naomi Shahab Nye. The poem is entitled Kindness. Before you know what kindness really is, you must lose things. Feel the future dissolve in a moment like salt in a weakened broth. What you held in your hand, what you counted and carefully saved, all this must go so you know how desolate the landscape can be. Between the regions of kindness, how you ride and ride, thinking the bus will never stop, the passengers eating maize and chicken will stare out the window forever.

Learn the tender gravity of kindness, you must travel worthy. In a white poncho lies Ed by the side of the road. You must see how this could be you, how he too was someone who journeyed through the night with plans and the simple breath that kept him alive. Before you know kindness as the deepest thing inside, you must know sorrow as the other deepest thing. You must wake up with sorrow, you must see to it. Till your voice catches the thread of all sorrows, and you see the size of the cloth. Then it is only kindness that makes any sense anymore. Only kindness that ties your shoes and sends you out into the day to mail letters and purchase bread. Only kindness that raises its head from the crowd of the world to say, "It is I you have been looking for," and then goes with you everywhere like a shadow or a friend. This is Ellen Mayer, looking forward to being with you again.

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2: I'm Dr. Anthony Lizerwitz, and this is Climate Connections. 2 years ago, the torrential rains of Hurricane Helene triggered catastrophic landslides in southern Appalachia, including one that killed 11 members of a single family. Karen Rogers is director of the National Environmental Mapping and Application Center at the University of North Carolina, Asheville.
3: There has been a history of landslides in this part of North Carolina. It's a known phenomenon, but after Helene, it was devastating.
2: She says the region's steep mountain slopes are prone to landslides, especially along paths where they've occurred in the past and in areas where the soil is already saturated.
3: With Helene, we had had a precipitation event 2 days before that I think was about a 7-inch rainfall in some parts of the region. It was pretty significant, and so it saturated the soils significantly before even Helene arrived.
2: And as climate change causes more extreme storms, the risk of landslides is growing. So Rogers' team is partnering with the North Carolina Geological Survey to develop an early warning system. She says it will overlay storm forecasts with maps of past landslides and soil moisture data. The goal is to pinpoint the areas most at risk so people can get out of harm's way. Climate Connections is produced by the Yale Center for Environmental Communication. To learn more about climate change, visit climateconnections.org.
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4: Welcome to the Cleveland Site Center Radio. This is Eldridge Carr reading from the New York Times for Thursday, September 24th, 2026. From the front page of the Times, Judge blocks Trump's White House ban on CNN, MS Now, and Politico. Judge Timothy J. Kelly issued a temporary restraining order and told the White House to immediately restore the press credentials for the employees of the three news outlets. A federal judge on Thursday said that President Trump's order barring CNN, MS Now, and Politico from the White House was likely unconstitutional and ordered the administration to restore access to the three news outlets. Judge Timothy J. Kelly of the U.S. District Court in Washington granted a 14-day restraining order and told the White House to immediately return, reinstate, and restore the press credentials held by the employees of the three outlets. The news organizations were likely to succeed in their claim that the White House had violated their constitutional due process rights by revoking their press credentials without advance notice or an opportunity to respond, Judge Kelly wrote in the order issued in the early hours of Thursday. He also rejected, for now, the administration's argument that revoking the outlet's press credentials was necessary to protect national security. This is a strong ruling vindicating freedom of the press, due process, and the rule of law. We greatly appreciate the court's swift action, Theodore J. Boutros, a lawyer representing the media companies, told CNN. The ruling from Judge Kelly, a Trump appointee, is a temporary reprieve for the three outlets while the litigation proceeds. It pauses a chaotic series of events that began last Friday when Mr. Trump declared in a Truth Social post that the outlets were banned from the White House because of their reporting. On Saturday, journalists for each outlet were denied access to White House grounds, and on Monday, the outlets sued the administration, arguing that the ban violated their First Amendment rights. Other media companies responded by scaling back their routine coverage of presidential events in solidarity with the three outlets. It was not clear how quickly the press corps would resume its usual coverage. In a Tuesday court filing, the White House described the ban as preliminary and says the news outlets had until Friday to challenge it. All three organizations had fallen short of White House conduct standards and were responsible for, quote, reporting incidents, close quote, that threatened national security and spread falsehoods, lawyers for the White House wrote. Judge Kelly's rationale for ruling against the White House echoed his own reasoning in a similar case from November 2018, when Mr. Trump, in his first term, revoked the White House press credentials of the CNN journalist Jim Acosta. Mr. Acosta had not been given an opportunity to contest the decision, Judge Kelly said at the time. Fights over journalistic access have become a staple of Mr. Trump's presidency. In his first term, the White House revoked the credentials of another reporter in addition to Mr. Acosta. Both regained their credentials after going to court. At the start of his second term, Mr. Trump also excluded the Associated Press from the pool of journalists who cover the president in such spaces as the Oval Office and Air Force One. That case remains in litigation. Mr. Trump's defense secretary, Pete Hegseth, has also imposed reporting and access restrictions on news organizations at the Pentagon. The Times successfully challenged some of those restrictions in court, and the Pentagon is appealing the rulings. In other front page news from the Times for Thursday, September 24th, Trump hosts Xi for summit, where pomp may mask tensions. President Xi Jinping is making his first visit to Washington in a decade as President Trump continues his sharp turn from a hard line on China. Little progress is expected on the many issues dividing the powers. Here's the latest. President Trump is expected to host President Xi Jinping of China for a lavish arrival ceremony at the White House on Thursday morning, the start of 2 days of pageantry at a landmark U.S.-China summit that is likely to be full of pomp but unlikely to produce significant agreements. It will be Mr. Xi's first White House visit in more than a decade. He will be greeted by 479 U.S. military personnel, a display of American and Chinese flags, at least four military bands, and a B-2 stealth bomber flyover, according to U.S. officials' preview of the plans. On Thursday evening, Mr. Trump is hosting a state dinner in Mr. Xi's honor. Mr. Trump said last week that he had told, quote, a lot of very good friends of mine, close quote, that you just can't come because the event is so coveted. But expectations are low for breakthroughs in resolving any of the major tensions between the world's two most powerful countries. Those include a shaky trade war truce, the fate of Taiwan, a risky AI race, and China's support for Iran and for Russia's war against Ukraine. For Mr. Trump, the priority appears to be deepening his personal relationship with Mr. Xi, one that he already invested in with a remarkably deferential visit to Beijing in May. On Wednesday, he took the rare step of meeting Mr. Xi as he landed at Joint Base Andrews in Maryland. We're going to have a very good meeting, Mr. Trump told reporters last week. I would say others maybe not so well, but we're doing very well with China, and President Xi and I have a good relationship. In a sign of the incremental nature of the two countries' negotiations, Treasury Secretary Scott Bessent said late Wednesday that the United States and China had agreed to extend a one-year trade truce by 2 months to January 10th. It had been due to expire November 10th, nor do experts expect much headway on artificial intelligence safety issues, despite American complaints about Chinese AI practices, and even though some of America's biggest tech titans have been invited to the dinner Thursday. Mr. Xi, for his part, could take advantage of Mr. Trump's efforts to maintain a good relationship by pressing him to continue delaying arms sales to Taiwan. In other front-page news from the Times, UN Live updates Abbas and Netanyahu to deliver dueling speeches. Prime Minister Benjamin Netanyahu of Israel and the Palestinian leader Mahmoud Abbas are set to deliver separate addresses to the United Nations General Assembly amid criticism of Israel's conduct in Gaza. The spotlight at the United Nations General Assembly on Thursday will be on the Israeli-Palestinian conflict, with Prime Minister Benjamin Netanyahu of Israel and the Palestinian leader Mahmoud Abbas delivering dueling speeches. Mr. Abbas will address the gathering virtually for the second year in a row because the Trump administration refused to grant him a visa. Mr. Netanyahu will speak to an assembly where a majority of members are highly critical of Israel's conduct in Gaza, and many delegations are likely to walk out, as they did last year. In September, the UN's Independent International Commission of Inquiry on the Occupied Palestinian Territory issued a report saying that Israel had committed genocide in Gaza and that the perpetrators must be held accountable. Mr. Netanyahu is also facing a tough election at home, and his political future is uncertain. The General Assembly is competing with another high-profile diplomatic event, Xi Jinping's meeting with President Trump in Washington. Mr. Xi, China's top leader, is among several heads of state who are skipping the annual UN gathering in New York this year. The leaders of India, South Africa, and Germany have also been absent. Here's what else to expect. Netanyahu's address. Facing a critical national election, Israel's beleaguered leader will be taking the world stage with his political future on the line. He is expected to direct his words largely at the audience back home, analysts say, not at the international community from which Israel is more isolated than ever. Other notable speeches. Hungary's new prime minister, Peter Maigar, will deliver his first address to the United Nations since his surprise win against Viktor Orban. Also speaking will be General Abdel Fattah al-Burhan, the de facto leader of Sudan, where a brutal civil war has been raging for more than 3 years, and Nepal's prime minister, Malendra Shah, whose country suffered a devastating flood last month that was fueled by climate change. In other news, a powerful East Coast storm is taking shape. Here's how it could affect you. The forecast for this weekend became a lot clearer on Thursday, but meteorologists warned that the storm's exact path was still uncertain. A powerful storm that formed off the coast of the Carolinas midweek is expected to move up the east coast this weekend. While the storm is expected to intensify between Thursday and Friday, forecasters warned that there was still significant uncertainty about its path and potential impacts. The knowns are that there's going to be a strong storm off the New England northeast coast, said Bob Orovec, a senior meteorologist with the National Weather Service, on Wednesday. The only unknowns are the exact details of the track. If the storm tracks to the west, more rain will fall on the towns and cities between North Carolina and New England. If it tracks to the east, away from land, many of those cities will remain relatively dry. Here's what to know. Coastal flooding and erosion are the most certain threats as the storm is developing during some of the highest tides of the month. Rainfall totals will depend largely on the storm's precise path, with coastal New England the most likely area to experience what meteorologists call excessive rain this weekend. High winds will persist across the areas at the coast through the end of the week. More storms may follow. This is likely the first of several East Coast storms to follow this path over the next few months, driven by developing El Niño weather patterns. In other news, NASCAR legend Darrell Waltrip to step away from public life due to cognitive illness. Darrell Waltrip, one of the biggest characters in NASCAR history and one of its winningest drivers, is stepping away from public life due to a progressive brain disease. According to a statement from Waltrip's family on Wednesday, the NASCAR Hall of Famer and three-time Cup Series champion is suffering from frontotemporal degeneration, FTD, complicated by possible chronic traumatic encephalopathy, likely from injuries incurred during his racing career. While this disease will inevitably progress, thankfully it is currently limited to some minor noticeable symptoms, the statement said. As a result, he will be stepping further away from the public limelight. Be assured, Darrell is happy and otherwise healthy, spending his time with his wife, Stevie, two daughters, and his three young grandchildren. The family first shared the news in a statement with Fox Sports, where Waltrip made his longtime home as one of NASCAR's most famous broadcasters. His call at the green flag of each race, "Boogity, boogity, boogity, let's go racing, boys," was part of NASCAR's fabric during its 2000s boom as he became a John Madden-like figure for stock car racing. Waltrip retired from the Fox booth at the end of the network's 2019 portion of the Cup schedule. In other news, son of Israeli ambassador to U.S. critically hurt in West Bank attacked, officials say. Nery Elider, a reserve soldier, sustained life-threatening injuries after a Palestinian man drove into a military checkpoint in the West Bank, the Israeli military said. The son of Israel's ambassador to the United States was critically injured after a Palestinian man rammed his car into a military checkpoint in the West Bank, the Israeli authorities have said. Violence in the Israeli-occupied West Bank has surged in recent weeks, fueling growing worries that the territory could erupt. The injured man, Nery Elider, 39, a reserve soldier and the son of Ambassador Yakiel Elider, was hurt after a Palestinian man drove his vehicle into a security checkpoint northwest of Jerusalem on Wednesday, the Israeli military said in a statement. The military added that the assailant had been shot dead. The Palestinian authorities said that Mahmoud Suleiman, 29, a Palestinian man, had been killed by Israeli forces in that area, but did not say whether he had attacked the checkpoint. Mr. Leiter said in a video statement on Thursday from Sher Zedek Medical Center in Jerusalem, the hospital where his son was being treated, that his son's life was, quote, hanging in the balance, close quote. The attack on the checkpoint occurred as violence in the West Bank has soared in the wake of the Israeli war in Gaza that followed the Hamas-led attacks on Israel on October 7, 2023. On Sunday, the eve of Yom Kippur, the holiest day in the Jewish calendar, a Palestinian man shot and killed an Israeli in the West Bank, according to the Israeli authorities, who said that they had detained a suspect over the shooting. At the same time, Israeli settler attacks against Palestinians in the West Bank have hit record levels, according to the UN data, with the Israeli authorities appearing to do little to stop them in some cases. In 2026, at least 18 Palestinians have been killed in clashes with settlers, the UN Humanitarian Office reported. In other news from today's New York Times, Hayden Panettiere was found surrounded by drugs, report details. The actress had completed a stint in rehab before she died last month from an overdose, the coroner's office said. Her death was ruled an accident. Hayden Panettiere had recently completed a stint in rehab and was surrounded by drug paraphernalia when she was found unresponsive last month in an Airbnb in South Carolina, according to a newly released coroner's report. On Tuesday, the coroner's office announced the exact cause of her death, a toxic mixture of the powerful opioid, fentanyl, antipsychotic and anti-anxiety drugs, and a muscle relaxant. The latest report obtained by the New York Times on Wednesday said that on August 16th, a senior deputy coroner attended the scene at the Airbnb apartment in Greenville, South Carolina, shared by Ms. Panettiere on her on-again, off-again boyfriend, Brian Hickerson, and his brother, Zach Hickerson. The investigator found a small, clear plastic bag with blue tablets that appeared to be pills and a cut straw, which later tested positive for fentanyl. The investigator also found multiple prescription bottles on a kitchen table, a small lunchbox with glass vials pre-filled, and empty syringes in the refrigerator, and a small, clear plastic bag containing an unidentified white powdery substance inside a gray sunglass case. Her death, day before her 37th birthday, was ruled an accident, and the autopsy found no signs of trauma that could have contributed to it. The report said that a man in the apartment had witnessed Ms. Panettiere applying makeup around 10 a.m. that morning, and then they ate a bowl of cereal together before he fell back asleep. She was found that afternoon wearing a yellow sweatshirt and jogging pants and sitting with her legs crossed, face down, and unresponsive on a sofa bed. Brian Hickerson noticed that she was turning purple, the report added, and administered two doses of nasal Narcan before calling 911. When emergency medical workers arrived at the scene, according to a police statement last month, they administered advanced cardiac life support and resuscitation efforts for 30 minutes without success. The actress, best known for her roles on Heroes and Nashville, was then pronounced dead. The latest report outlined a conversation between the investigator and a man at the scene who said Ms. Panettiere had a history of drug, alcohol, and nitrous oxide abuse, and that she had recently been in a drug rehab facility in Malibu, California. Her father later said in an interview with the police that she had spent 2 or 3 weeks in rehab, according to the report. Looking at some political news, the headlines, Democrats show strength in Michigan Senate race but trail in Maine, polls find. The party's nominees led in Michigan and New Hampshire, but the Republican incumbent is ahead in Maine, according to New York Times/Siena polls of the three battlegrounds. Democrats appear to be holding off Republican attempts to flip Senate seats in Michigan and New Hampshire, but are struggling in their efforts to oust a Republican in Maine, according to New York Times/Siena University polls of three battlegrounds. In Michigan, the party's nominee, Dr. Abdul Al-Sayed, has consolidated Democratic support despite worries about party unity after a divisive primary race. He leads his Republican opponent, former Representative Mike Rogers, by 5 percentage points. In New Hampshire, the Democratic nominee, Representative Chris Pappas, is running 5 points ahead of his Republican rival, former Senator John E. Sununu. The result could dampen Republican hopes that the state might be more competitive than expected. But in Maine, Senator Susan Collins, who has been seen as her party's most vulnerable incumbent, holds an edge of 3 points over Troy Jackson, her Democratic challenger. Her showing, which comes after a sudden switch of the Democratic nominee, could fuel Democratic worries that they will again lose to Ms. Collins in the light blue state. The results underscore the uncertainty both parties are confronting in a series of tight Senate contests, while Republicans are navigating an increasingly grim national political environment. Democrats face a challenge in winning races against well-established GOP politicians with long histories of serving their states. To win control of the Senate, Democrats must flip 4 Republican-held seats, including some in states President Trump won by double digits, and keep all of their own. Maine was widely considered Democrats' best chance of defeating an incumbent Republican, but their prospects were scrambled after the summer implosion of Graham Platner's campaign and Mr. Jackson's quick ascent. The survey is the worst result for Mr. Jackson in any public poll since he earned the nomination in July. The poll was conducted almost entirely before ProPublica published a report on Tuesday detailing how the FBI in 2025 shut down an inquiry into allegations that a top ally of Ms. Collins had participated in a scheme to funnel illegal campaign contributions from a defense contractor. A Collins spokeswoman vigorously denied the allegations. The poll found that independent voters, a crucial group, were deeply divided over whom to support in the 3 states. In both Michigan and Maine, independents were nearly evenly split between Democrats and Republicans. In New Hampshire, the group leaned toward supporting Mr. Pappas, the Democrat, by 10 points. In all 3 states, the Democratic candidates are being lifted by a broad dislike of Mr. Trump and his policies. A majority of voters disapproved of his handling of a series of top issues, including immigration, tariffs, the war with Iran, the cost of living, and gas prices. Nearly 2/3 of voters described the president as generally focused on the wrong issues. Across all 3 states, the Republican nominees for Senate outperform Mr. Trump's 35% approval rating, sometimes by double digits. Their stronger standing signals that some GOP candidates might be able to overcome the drag that the unpopular president is causing on his party. While a majority of voters in these states view the Republican Party as too far to the right, most voters do not see the GOP candidates in their states as too extreme. In a related article, but a Times-exclusive article, angry outbursts, slurs, and firings, tumult rocks a key Senate campaign. Democrats hope that Mary Peltola can flip a Republican Senate seat in Alaska. Former aides describe a campaign and congressional office marked by chaos. National Democrats cheered when Mary Peltola, the former Alaska congresswoman, declared in January that she would run for the Senate. Ms. Peltola, an Alaska native who grew up fishing for salmon on the Kuskarim River, was well known and well liked statewide, even by Republicans. Her party hailed her as one of its strongest prospects for ousting a Republican incumbent and winning control of the Senate. But behind the scenes, her political operation has been marked by tumult, a pattern that stretches back to her time in Congress. Former aides describe angry and profane outbursts, sometimes directed at aides and sometimes expressed about others, who had displeased her. In one instance, she shoved an aide, according to a former staff member who was present, and 2 others who were told about it at the time. Another conflict led to a surprising staff shakeup on the eve of the primary election last month. Four former staff members said they directly heard her use the word faggot over the years, in some cases about her own staff members, an allegation the campaign denied. She also used the word retarded, according to former aides and text messages viewed by the New York Times. Her demands could be unusual, such as requiring aides to feed live crickets to her family's pet chameleon Meatball. Ms. Petola's displays of anger, the extent of which has not been previously reported, have been spilling out into the high-stakes race. This account is based on interviews with 9 former staff members who requested anonymity out of fear of retaliation and to preserve their professional reputations, as well as dozens of contemporaneous text messages and photos. The volatility also affected the operation of Ms. Peltola's congressional office. During her brief tenure in the House, she amassed one of the highest staff turnover rates on Capitol Hill. Last month, the tensions boiled over after a seemingly minor disagreement when Ms. Peltola locked in on a competitive bid to oust Senator Dan Sullivan, a Republican, fired a handful of longtime staff members just days before the Alaska primary. The campaign downplayed the upheaval at the time, but 2 of Ms. Peltola's former aides said it was fueled by one of the candidates' blow-ups. In response to questions from the Times, a spokesman for Ms. Peltola's campaign denied any pattern of abusive behavior, but the campaign acknowledged that she had struggled to deal with the grief of losing her mother and her husband over a few months in 2023. Her husband, Eugene, was killed in a plane crash. At the time of their passing, Mary was parenting kids through their own grief, serving full-time in the U.S. House of Representatives thousands of miles from home, and running a competitive re-election campaign, all while shouldering the enormous burden of grief, said the spokesman, Harry Child. Like any person who has gone through multiple personal tragedies in the span of a few months, Mary sometimes struggled to deal with her grief. Exaggerating and outright lying about moments from the hardest period of her life and falsely presenting them as a pattern of behavior is wrong, he said. His statement also said Ms. Peltola had treated her staff with respect and care, and in interviews, several people who worked with her over the decades described positive experiences. Ms. Peltola declined to be interviewed for this article. And in the Times today, 3 headline articles on artificial intelligence, first of which is Google takes the AI data center race to outer space. Next Thursday, Google is sending an experimental satellite into orbit that will have enough computing power to answer simple AI queries from space. At a lab in San Francisco last month, a team of technicians in protective suits and hairnets poked, prodded, and inspected a refrigerator-sized satellite commissioned by Google. First, they examined the satellite's solar panels, which would unfurl in space and face the sun. The satellite was then placed on a table and shaken rapidly in a vibration test to see whether the chips inside would be damaged or the machine would come apart during a journey into space. The technicians painstakingly painted a small line over each screw to help indicate any loosening during the shaking. The satellite passed the vibration test, with its screws staying put and the chips remaining intact. James Manica, Google's senior vice president for research, called the result great, but said he still wondered what would happen when the satellite went to space. The work was part of an ambitious effort from Google called Project Suncatcher, which aims to put artificial intelligence data centers into space and to harness the sun's energy to power them. On October 1, the satellite from the San Francisco lab, which Google has named MVP, is set to become the first step toward that goal by a major tech company. It will be loaded onto a SpaceX Falcon 9 rocket at the Vandenberg Space Force Base near Santa Barbara, California, and then launched into orbit. Google provided the New York Times with the first inside look at the project, which seemed like a science fiction dream just a year ago. Elon Musk, Jeff Bezos, Sam Altman, and others have pledged support for orbital data centers. But the idea faces many challenges, including withstanding radiation in space and the cost of getting machines beyond the atmosphere. Yet, as data centers grapple with terrestrial opposition and physical limits, having computing facilities float above Earth has become increasingly attractive. To be clear, Google is not sending up a full data center, only an experimental precursor to one. MVP contains four specialized computer chips called, quote, tensor processing units, close quote, which have the computing power of one server in a data center. The satellite's solar panels will supply only about 1 kilowatt of power, roughly the amount needed to run a hairdryer to the chips. But that will be enough for Google to test its hardware against the harsh conditions of space. The satellite will answer simple AI queries and operate for a year, though it is set to circle Earth for up to 6 years. Eventually, it is expected to succumb to Earth's gravitational pull and burn up as it descends through the atmosphere. In a related article, Battle of Hospital AI versus Insurer AI is pushing medical costs higher. The use of artificial intelligence by hospitals and health insurance is escalating their long-standing feud over paying for medical care. In the latest sign that artificial intelligence is fueling higher health care costs, a group of insurers released a report Thursday claiming that hospitals' use of AI was responsible for nearly $1 billion in additional expenses over 2 years. Using codes for various medical conditions, hospitals submitted claims for tens of thousands of patients that described their illnesses as more complex in 2024 and 2025 than in 2023. Despite the added conditions, there was no evidence that the patients had received different treatment from the hospitals, according to the analysis by the Blue Cross Blue Shield Association, which represents state Blue Cross plans. Using AI tools, hospitals are collecting more information about their patients and submitting bigger claims, the association said. Coding is changing because of this technology, said Luke Chalker, a senior vice president at the association. By describing patients as having more complicated conditions and adding a secondary diagnosis like anemia or low sodium, the hospitals were paid an average of nearly $12,000 more per case. AI has become an increasingly powerful tool in the continuing coding wars between insurance companies on one side and hospitals and doctors on the other. Hammered by lawmakers at congressional committees, company executives and hospital officials have been pointing their fingers at each other for spiraling health costs. Dr. David Brailer, a health technology executive and former government health official, said AI would lower the cost of the weapons in these battles over billing. In a recent piece in Health Affairs, an academic journal, He predicted AI would be likely to increase overall health care spending. Dr. Braler, who oversaw the George W. Bush administration's push to encourage the adoption of electronic health records, said hospitals had quickly seized on that new technology to bill more by being better able to document their care. I don't think there is anything intrinsically different in AI that will escape the market forces, he said. Just as providers are using sophisticated AI tools to say their patients are sicker, insurance companies have been accused of using the tools to delay or deny care. The companies have come under intense criticism for their use of AI when requiring prior approval of treatments and medicines. A new pilot program in Medicare that relies on sophisticated technology to help determine whether kinds of care should be covered has come under attack by some lawmakers. While Medicare and the insurance

McLaren buys AI technology from SmarterDX, which takes a cut of the additional revenues it generates. Mr. Mazzavica said AI helped a doctor better document a patient's condition, like suggesting that the physician record the severity of a patient's kidney disease to justify a higher payment for care. If a doctor ordered a test, the tool might remind the physician that failing to document a potential diagnosis from that test would make it unbillable. McLaren has increased its revenue by $1 million a month through its adoption, adding to its small profits, according to Mr. Mazzavica. While AI could ease tensions between insurers and hospitals and save money, it could also do the opposite, acknowledged Dr. Shiv Rao, a cardiologist who founded Abridge, which offers AI tools documenting patient care. That's the danger, he said, where it's bots fighting bots, agents fighting agents, a horrible dystopic future nobody wants to live in. Turning to news of the war in the Middle East, Saudi Arabia downs Houthi missiles targeting kingdom, official says. The Iran-backed militia in Yemen fired 6 ballistic missiles at cities in Saudi Arabia, a military spokesman said. There was no immediate comment from the Houthis. The Saudi-led military coalition in Yemen said on Thursday that it had shot down 6 ballistic missiles fired by the Iran-backed Houthi militia in what appeared to be one of the largest cross-border attacks by the group since its conflict with Saudi Arabia spiraled back into the war. The missiles were aimed at the Saudi cities of Taif and Yanbu. Major General Turki al-Maliki, a spokesman for the Saudi-led coalition, said on social media, "Escalations and violations by the terrorist Houthi militia will be dealt with firmly," he added, without specifying where the missiles were intercepted. The Saudi authorities issued alerts on Thursday warning of potential attacks in cities across Saudi Arabia, including Mecca, home to the holiest sites in Islam, before announcing that the danger had passed. The Houthis did not immediately comment on the Saudi claims. The Houthis' ability to target Taif and Yanbu, cities that are far from the Yemen border with Saudi Arabia, underscores how the militia's arsenal and its ambitions have grown since the war between the two sides flared up in recent weeks. In another Times article related to the Middle East war, 8 sailors in USS Lincoln strike group attempted suicide, Navy says. The aircraft carrier with its crew of about 5,000 sailors has spent more than 300 days at sea. 8 sailors who were part of the USS Abraham Lincoln strike group attempted to take their lives during its long deployment in support of the war against Iran, according to a letter from the Navy. One of those sailors assigned to the Lincoln's air wing went overboard from the ship in early August and was recovered by one of the carrier's rescue helicopters, Hung K, the acting Navy secretary, said in the letter. A second sailor attempted to go overboard in March but was stopped by shipmates, Mr. Kale wrote. The new information about the crew aboard the Lincoln and the other ships in the strike group were released to Senator Kirsten Gillibrand, Democrat of New York, who pressed the Navy for information about the crew. The letter about the Navy suicides was reported earlier by CNN. Ms. Gillibrand criticized President Trump and the Pentagon on Wednesday for minimizing the strain on the crew. The response from the Navy proved that the conditions the sailors faced aboard the Lincoln were, quote, serious and deteriorating, she said in a statement. The Lincoln, with its crew of about 5,000 sailors, has spent more than 300 days at sea and recently set a Navy

0: record for the longest time at sea without making a port call after stopping for a week earlier this month in Thailand. The San Diego-based ship arrived in Guam on Saturday. In total, the strike group consisted of about 6,000 sailors. Last month, President Trump dismissed concerns about difficult conditions reported aboard the ship, asked whether he was concerned about the crew's mental health and whether he thought the deployment had gone on too long. The president said, "No, no, no." He added, "Not nearly long enough." Defense Secretary Pete Hegseth also downplayed the grim conditions aboard the Lincoln, saying the situation had been misrepresented. Ms. Gillibrand said Mr. Trump and Mr. Hegseth had dismissed the sailors' concerns with open disrespect. That this administration can find endless taxpayer dollars for bombs, ballrooms, and billionaires, but cannot take care of our service members is completely unacceptable, she said. In other news from the New York Times for Thursday, September 24th, Carney lays out his vision for breaking Canada's reliance on U.S. In a wide-ranging interview, Prime Minister Mark Carney described a tense, evolving relationship with President Trump. Prime Minister Mark Carney of Canada said that he had prepared over the past year for the, quote, extreme tail risk, close quote, that President Trump might order military action against Canada, but disclosed that the two men have spoken frequently, even since trade talks collapsed last month, describing a tense, evolving relationship. In a wide-ranging interview with the New York Times at its headquarters in Midtown Manhattan on Wednesday, Mr. Carney described in meticulous detail how he was systematically reducing Canada's reliance on the United States for key technology, from space satellites to fighter jets, in an effort to make his country far less vulnerable to American threats. He outlined a plan to diversify Canada's relationships and suppliers and said that even with a different future president, quote, we will be a better partner for the U.S. because of what we are doing, close quote. He talked about reducing reliance on Starlink, Elon Musk's satellite systems, considering alternatives to buying F-35 fighter jets, and a focus on deepening economic, though not defense, relationships with China. Mr. Trump's exploitation of Canadian dependency on American products had taught the country a bitter lesson. There are certain things, once you've seen them, you can't unsee them. When pressed on whether he took Mr. Trump's threats to make Canada a 51st state seriously, Mr. Carney suggested that he had carefully examined the possibility of U.S.-led military action, but declined to discuss in detail what that involved. I think you have a responsibility in these roles to look at extreme tail risk, Mr. Carney, a former central banker for Britain and Canada, who approaches the world by meticulously assessing worst-case scenarios and drafting responses. He added, that's just risk management. That's not a base case, but it would be irresponsible not to prepare. Mr. Carney spoke for an hour on a variety of challenges, including artificial intelligence, trade, and Canada's role as a, quote, middle power, close quote. Over the past year, he has emerged as the most prominent global leader to take on Mr. Trump. Along the way, he has also begun to define a path toward reducing dependence on a superpower neighbor that he has become to regard as predatory. Around the world, other leaders have looked to him as a model for dealing with an erratic, unreliable ally, one that remains, in Canada's case, critical to national defense and economic survival. In other news, Elizabeth Holmes to transfer to Halfway House in August 2027. The founder of the blood testing startup, Theranos, was sentenced to 11 years in prison for fraud and had been serving time at a minimum security federal prison in Texas. Ms. Holmes, the founder of the blood testing startup Theranos, who was convicted of fraud in 2022 and sentenced to 11 years behind bars, has been approved for transfer to a halfway house next August, according to copies of a September 22 letter sent to victims of her crime from a unit manager within the Federal Bureau of Investigations. The letter was viewed by the New York Times. Ms. Holmes, 42, is expected to transfer from FPC Bryan, a minimum security federal prison camp for women roughly 90 minutes northwest of Houston, where she began her sentence in May 2023. She will move to the Austin Transitional Center in Del Valle, Texas, on August 23, 2027, according to the letter. ABC News reported earlier on the letters to Ms. Holmes' victims. It is unclear what prompted the transfer or how long Ms. Holmes may stay at the halfway house. The letter indicated that her scheduled release date is February 22, 2030, though most prisoners stay in halfway houses only for a short time. Ms. Holmes' sentence was already shortened several times. Last year, she filed a request to have her sentence commuted by the Department of Justice. FPC Bryan did not respond to a request for comments. Ms. Holmes has been back in the spotlight in recent weeks with the upcoming release of a documentary directed by Nathan Fielder, a comedian, and Lance Oppenheim called You Can See Everything. And from the education news column for the Times for September 24th, Princeton's run atop U.S. news rankings ends after 15 years. The Massachusetts Institute of Technology pulled ahead on a set of criteria that are as contentious as they are influential. Princeton University is no longer number one. U.S. News and World Report, which had put Princeton atop its college rankings for 15 years, announced Tuesday that the Massachusetts Institute of Technology had seized the top spot. How much it matters, or should, is contentious since U.S. News, like all publishers of college rankings, relies on an arbitrary shifting formula to measure schools. But history suggests that the biggest consequence of Princeton's dip to number two may well be limited to a grumbling among alumni. U.S. News said MIT had top showings in metrics related to faculty research, standardized test scores among incoming students, and how much students earn after graduation. Princeton's underlying rankings data netted out about the same, Eric Brooks, U.S. News Director of Education Data Analysis, said in an email, but the gap between Princeton and other universities had narrowed over the past few editions since we added faculty research metrics. In a statement, MIT did not comment directly to its new ranking, but said it was part of a strong network of excellent colleges and universities across the nation dedicated to educating students and pursuing curiosity-driven research. Princeton declined to comment, though it has not defined its relevance around U.S. News list. Almost 5 years ago, Princeton's president, Christopher L. Eisgruber, blistered the college rankings game as a slightly daft obsession that does harm when colleges, parents, or students take it too seriously. But it has been big business for U.S. News, which started its rankings in 1983 and has made millions of dollars by licensing its name and logo to colleges. This year, the publisher said it ranked more schools than ever. With that, we conclude reading of the New York Times for Thursday, September 24th, 2026. This has been Eldridge Carr on behalf of Cleveland Site Center Radio. Wishing you a great day, a great weekend, and thanks for listening.
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3: The following is Poetry Moment. The poem is by Mary Oliver. The poem is entitled, The Sun. Have you ever seen anything in your life more wonderful than the way the sun, every evening, relaxed and easy, floats toward the horizon and into the clouds or the hills or the rumpled sea and is gone, and how it slides again out of the blackness every morning on the other side of the world like a red flower streaming upward on its heavenly oils, say on a morning in early summer, at its perfect imperial distance? And have you ever felt for anything such wild love? Do you think there is anywhere in any language a word billowing enough for the pleasure that fills you as the sun reaches out, as it warms you, as you stand there empty-handed? Or have you too turned from this world? Or have you too gone crazy for power? For things? This is Ellen Mayer, looking forward to being with you again.

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0: And now it's time for readings from La Guía magazine, from our reader, Beatriz Muniz.

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1: This is Ann Gorman reading to you from the September 24th, 2026 Cleveland Plain Dealer. Glick Recovery Campus, new crisis center set to open amid funding doubts. Cuyahoga County Council members aren't sure about investing another $12 million in opioid settlement funds as they remain unconvinced it will work or last. By Caitlin Durbin. Cuyahoga County's long-awaited crisis center will open Monday, but city council members still aren't sure the model will work or whether it can be sustained long-term, and they're hesitating to write another check. Previously, council approved $7 million in funding to build the Glick Recovery Campus, knowing that the project depends on another $12 million from the county's dwindling opioid settlement funds to operate the facility for its first 3 years. But now that it's time to commit the money, several council members say they have reservations. Members held the proposal in committee Tuesday to allow more time for discussion after a presentation left members with more questions than answers. "I don't see how this is going to work long-term over 10 years," Councilwoman Sunny Simon said. Council's questions are not new. Will the new crisis center truly divert people from the jail, as the diversion center promised to do? The Diversion Center, which opened in 2021, has served about 7,000 people, very few of whom were brought in by law enforcement as an alternative to jail. The county plans to close the Diversion Center next month as Glick Recovery Campus takes over its functions. "Why is this different now?" Simon questioned of the new crisis center. Brandy Kearney, the county's Director of Public Safety and Justice Services, said the old model made it difficult for police to use. The Diversion Center didn't have certifications to be a locked facility, meaning people could walk out after being dropped off, and it required people to call a triage line to get approval first or be turned away. There were barriers, she argued, the Diversion Center wasn't able to overcome. "I just want to remind everybody that when we opened up the Diversion Center, it was a much different landscape in Cuyahoga County," Kearney said. The new crisis center on East 22nd Street, however, offers a no-wrong-door approach, which Kearney says means anyone can walk in or be dropped off, and staff will help connect them with the appropriate care at the facility or elsewhere. The centers will also have the ability to keep people on psychiatric holds. Eris Morse, CEO of the centers, which will run the crisis center, said officers will also have a separate entrance and are expected to be able to drop someone off in about 4 minutes, rather than spending 30 minutes or more at a hospital emergency room. He quoted national figures that say 44% of adults in jail have a behavioral health disorder. The center has met expectations so far by hiring the necessary staff and getting the facility opened by the end of the month, Morse said. He implied that they need the chance now to improve how the model works. "We've delivered on what we promised," Morse said. "The building is complete, the workforce is in place, and the community is ready." Council members remain hesitant. Councilman Martin J. Sweeney said he isn't convinced the new model will be better than the old, except for being a really nice building. He wanted to know upfront that police and fire departments will use the facility. "Everybody has to buy in, and if not, we're not going to maximize and meet the numbers that you're projecting," Sweeney said. Morse outlined a funding model built around billing revenue from Medicaid, Medicare, commercial insurance, private insurance, and self-pay patients. It also counts on the higher use of long-acting injectable medications that generate higher reimbursement, pharmacy sales, and more people using the crisis center. He estimated it could serve up to 12,000 people a year, but modeling showed it will take a year and a half to ramp up to that point. In the early days, he estimated use would be around 400 people a month, but he said even at that amount, the budget still works. He estimated the crisis center will cost about $15 million a year to run, but documents show that only covers first-floor crisis care, which will open with 20 crisis chairs. Eventually, it could increase up to 40 chairs if demand warrants. When combined with other services, such as the 16-bed psychiatric stabilization unit on the second floor or the 12 withdrawal beds for residents suffering from substance abuse, which Morse expects to add in January, the total cost jumps to $21.6 million a year. He estimated revenues about $1 million over that amount, $4.5 million from Alcohol, Drug Addiction, and Mental Health Services Board, $10.2 million in fees for service, $4.1 million from pharmacy sales, $4 million in county opioid funding if council approves. But what happens if any one of those funding sources falls short? Council members wondered. Officials didn't have a clear answer. You guys don't even know what you're going to do if we vote no today on the $12 million. Councilman Michael Hauser Sr. criticized, I think you guys are making a lot of assumptions. I'm not sure if I support this project. What happens after 2029? The ADA MHS board has committed $4.5 million a year to the center, depending on its performance. And Jason Joyce, the board's CEO, said he expects that they will always have to provide some level of funding. How much, he said, will largely depend on the need and how much money they receive from the county's Health and Human Services levy, especially if voters approve an increase this fall. Broader county funding, however, is supposed to expire in 2029. Carney made clear that she does not plan to ask for more opioid settlement dollars for the crisis center beyond the initial $12 million investment, but no one promised not to seek additional general fund or HHS levy dollars. Council members asked repeatedly whether the centers had a sustainable funding plan, but Morse did not provide an answer. In the past, he's told Cleveland.com that he thinks insurance reimbursements, pharmacy sales, fees, and other sources of income will be enough to cover the bills, especially as demand grows. But that projection depends on a lot of uncertainties, such as Medicaid setting a reimbursement rate for crisis care and Ohio pitching in consistent funding for crisis centers it has helped build. The state, for example, contributed $6.8 million to help build the Glick Recovery Campus, which officials acknowledged rushed the county into a commitment to make the crisis center work. But Hauser described the situation as sacrificing $20 million from the county, the $7 million the county put toward construction, and the $12 million now needed for operations to save the $7 million from the state. Joyce said that ADA MHS boards across Ohio are lobbying for state funding to help reduce the financial burden on communities, but he acknowledged there is no guarantee that support will come, leaving questions about how crisis services would be sustained in the long run. I agree with you that success would depend upon the state supporting these long-term, Joyce told council members. Now, could communities continue to fund crisis services through levies, ADAMHS board dollars? Yes. Would that be possible? I don't know. State legislation. They can also find the time to ease excessive electricity bills. While lawmakers prepare to debate a gas tax holiday, data center opponents want a year-long pause, by Anna Staver from Cleveland.com. The group trying to ban large data centers in Ohio wants lawmakers to approve a 12-month pause on new projects when they return to the State House next week. If Ohio's lawmakers can find the time to ease the strain of excessive fuel prices before the upcoming election, they can also find the time to ease Ohioans' excessive electricity bills, Conserve Ohio said Wednesday. Lawmakers are coming back to Columbus next week to consider a 90-day break from the state gas tax. Gas prices have climbed since the war with Iran began, and both candidates in Ohio's close race for governor want lawmakers to offer relief at the pump. Republican Vivek Ramaswamy backs the 90-day plan. Democrat Amy Acton has called for a gas tax holiday, though she hasn't specified 90 days. Conserve Ohio says families need help with electric bills, too. Ohio's average electricity price has risen 34% since 2022, according to a recent state audit. That increase isn't attributed solely to data centers, but the center's growing demand for power has added to concerns about future bills. Lawmakers spent part of the spring studying data centers and tried to pass new rules before their summer break. Those talks stalled, in part over how much to cut a state sales tax break for the companies. Democrat candidate for governor Amy Acton backs a pause, too. I am calling on lawmakers from across the aisle to come together and fight against the unchecked development of data centers driving up costs in our communities, Acton said in a statement Wednesday. Asked Wednesday whether lawmakers would consider a data center moratorium when they return next week, House Speaker Matt Huffman and Senate President Rob McCauley did not say whether they would take one up. Instead, both criticized Acton's call for a conditional moratorium. They can also find the time to ease excessive bills. Huffman, a Lima Republican, questioned what conditions she meant and called her request electioneering. McCauley, a Henry County Republican and candidate for lieutenant governor, called it empty political rhetoric. If that was a serious proposal, she'd be standing at a podium like this answering all the questions from all of you, Huffman said. Acton outlined her conditions in July. Her plan would block new data centers unless they pay their own utility costs, use union workers, go on former industrial sites instead of farmland, and share project details with communities. Republican gubernatorial candidate Vivek Ramaswamy was not asked about data centers on Wednesday, but he did release his own data center plan in August. He promised to halt new projects until lawmakers mandated new rules, including paying the electricity bills for those who live nearby. Conserve Ohio wants lawmakers to go further than either candidate and halt all new development for a year. It urged supporters to attend next week's session and make that case. The group is also collecting signatures for a proposed November 2027 ballot measure that would ban construction of data centers using more than 25 megawatts of power. Pop culture. OMG. Taylor Swift has a new song called Cleveland. The release comes just weeks after news broke that she and husband Travis Kelce bought a mansion in Brattonall, by Joey Morona from Cleveland.com. Taylor Swift likes us. She really likes us. The pop superstar announced that she will release a deluxe edition of her latest album, The Life of a Showgirl, on Friday, titled The Life of a Showgirl, The Encore. The disc features four new songs, including a track called Cleveland. The additions also include Swift's new single, Patient Zero, along with Pink Clouding and Babylon. The album is available for pre-order now at taylorswift.com. The Cleveland shout-out comes just a few weeks after it was revealed that she and her husband, Travis Kelce, purchased a $5.35 million lakefront mansion in Brattonall. The couple has spent time in the area before, attending a Cavaliers playoff game at Rocket Arena in May and having lunch at JoJo's Bar in Chagrin Falls in July of 2025. Kelce, a tight end for the Kansas City Chiefs, grew up in Cleveland Heights. Released last October, The Life of a Showgirl became the fastest-selling album in U.S. history, moving more than 4 million equivalent album units in its first week. It also spent 12 weeks at number one on the Billboard 200 and produced two number one singles, The Fate of Ophelia and Opalite. On Instagram, Swift revealed she traveled to Sweden to celebrate the LP's success with producers Max Martin and Shellback. Really, we just wanted to reflect and take in how grateful we were for the moment we were in, Swift wrote. But there was a studio there, and we did what we do when we feel anything at all. We wrote more songs. I hope you love them, because they were born out of pure gratitude for your exuberance for and celebration of the album we made. Cleveland isn't the first place to inspire a Swift bop. She previously recorded Welcome to New York, Florida, So Long London, Carolina, Cornelia Street, and others. As for what the new song will actually say about Cleveland or sound like, we'll just have to wait a little longer to find out. Healthcare. Cleveland Clinic Lutheran Hospital workers strike. Union leaders say clinic police tried to stop the walkout, by Julie Washington from Cleveland.com. About 200 workers at Cleveland Clinic Lutheran Hospital, including licensed practical nurses and nursing assistants, began a strike at noon Wednesday after failing to reach an agreement on a new contract. As workers walked off the job, union leaders say Cleveland Clinic police tried to stop them from leaving the hospital. The clinic, meanwhile, said union members were allowed to leave the hospital. Vanessa D'Alessandro, regional director of SEIU District 1199, said she and union president Becky Williams entered the hospital lobby to support workers trying to walk off the job. Police tried to remove them, she said, and the confrontation lasted about 30 minutes. We did not move, D'Alessandro said. They grabbed us and they pushed us to the door. All of our people were outside against the door, so they couldn't push us outside. The union delegation stayed until all the workers who wanted to leave had exited the building, D'Alessandro said. According to the clinic, all bargaining unit members were permitted to leave the hospital to take part in the strike activity. Union leaders were asked to leave the main lobby because they were disruptive to patients, visitors, and caregivers trying to enter and exit the hospital, the health system said. The clinic said in a statement issued shortly after noon that Lutheran Hospital continues to provide inpatient care, appointments, and scheduled procedures without disruption, but the union said the clinic appeared not to have a contingency plan for the walkout, despite telling employees one was in place. Hospital leadership did not bring in temporary employees or transfer clinic caregivers to Lutheran from other hospitals to replace striking workers, D'Alessandro said. The clinic refuted this claim. Lutheran Hospital is fully staffed and continues to care for patients with support from employees from other Cleveland Clinic locations, the health system said. While we are disappointed that an agreement has not yet been reached, Lutheran Hospital remains fully committed to providing safe, high-quality care to our patients and community, the clinic statement said. SEIU District 1199 is striking for better pay and workplace protections. Union leaders and community supporters had gathered outside the hospital's main doors off West 25th Street before the noon walkout. When police attempted to prevent workers from leaving, the union delegation entered the lobby, D'Alessandro said. We just stood there with our bullhorns and kept chanting, screaming, and carrying on, she said. They tried to push us out and carry us out, and we did not leave until we got our folks out. In addition to LPNs and nursing assistants, the union represents employees in maintenance, environmental services, dietary services, housekeeping, laundry, and sterile processing. The union also represents 25 workers at Cleveland Clinic's Children's Hospital for Rehabilitation in Cleveland. The union has been bargaining for a new contract since February. Its previous 3-year contract expired in April. No bargaining sessions are scheduled, but the union is willing to continue discussions, D'Alessandro said. Among its demands, the union wants to preserve its right to bargain over future changes in employees' health insurance costs. It also seeks contract language ensuring that employees who practice the Christian religions can use paid time off for religious observances without pushback from supervisors. Letters to the editor. Houston's role in First Energy scandal, not Brown's words behind rising electric bills. Speaking of hypocrisy, letter writer Jack Cananian of Brecksville shared Brown's hypocritical critique of data centers from September 22nd. Seems to be drinking the John Husted Kool-Aid when he accuses Sherrod Brown of inconsistency concerning comments about data centers. This ignores the fact that Husted was a bought and paid for lackey in the infamous First Energy House Bill 6 scandal. In testimony at the mistrial of former First Energy executives Chuck Jones and Michael Dowling, alleged architects of the Big Cheat, Husted testified, as reported by Cleveland.com, that he didn't recall what was said during the now infamous December 18, 2018 dinner meeting at the Columbus Athletic Club, where Governor-elect Mike DeWine, Husted, Dowling, and Jones were all present. A meeting that came after a secret $1 million First Energy campaign donation in 2017 to Husted. If your electric bill has skyrocketed like mine has, it was First Energy that raised them, not Brown's comments, Douglas Fouts from Solon. Dave Joyce silent on key issues facing constituents. U.S. Rep. Dave Joyce's reference to himself as an honest broker lacks context. Joyce defends Record as Jujic calls for change from September 20th. In his weekly email to his constituents, he regularly reports on committee activities, district events, and the bad things that Democrats will do if given the reins of government. Never included in those emails are discussions or reports on the war with Iran, the trade war with Canada, the soaring national debt, the forthcoming cuts to Medicare and Medicaid, sky-high gas and diesel prices, elevated mortgage costs, or food prices. Joyce is complicit in this administration's trashing of governmental norms and Congress's refusal to enact checks and balances on the executive branch. And his constituents are paying the price for his inaction and complacency. Matt Nusick, Geneva. Today in Ohio, is Ohio finally listening on FLOC, or has FLOC just failed to pay to play? It looks like they're looking out for the people, but I wonder if it's because FLOC is not providing campaign cash the way the protected industries do. From Cleveland.com. Note, artificial intelligence was used to help generate the story from Today in Ohio, a news podcast discussion by Cleveland.com editors. Visitors to Cleveland.com have asked for more stories based on podcast discussions. Ohio lawmakers' sudden interest in reining in FLOC surveillance cameras left Today in Ohio hosts weighing two very different explanations. Ordinary people finally got through to their elected leaders, or FLOC hasn't figured out whom to pay. On Wednesday's episode, host Chris Quinn initially welcomed four competing proposals to regulate the cameras as a rare sign of government responding to public pressure. Host Courtney Astolfi agreed, but wondered whether that enthusiasm would survive Election Day. Then Quinn offered his considerably darker reading of the situation. It looks like they're looking out for the people, but I wonder if it's because FLOC is not providing campaign cash the way the protected industries do. Quinn contrasted lawmakers' willingness to take on FLOC with what he described as their failure to rein in data centers, the technology industry, and electric utilities. In his view, those industries have secured protection by flooding the statehouse with money. His cynical possibility was that FLOC simply hadn't learned the same lesson. You give these guys the cash they want, they won't do anything to rein you in, Quinn said. Quinn credited residents rather than elected officials with recognizing the danger of a sprawling surveillance network in private hands. He described police embracing the ability to track people's movements while the public raised questions about abuse and the absence of safeguards. He acknowledged that cameras had helped solve crimes, but he argued that their usefulness did not settle the larger question of what kind of surveillance Americans should accept. It's disappointing that lawmakers did not see this and deal with it on their own, but the people did, Quinn said. We saw protests. We've seen people hollering. With Election Day approaching, he said lawmakers suddenly appeared willing to listen. Astolfi shared his sense that public objections had become impossible to ignore. What she couldn't tell was whether the proposed legislation represented a lasting commitment. I'm curious to see if this is something that continues to have steam after the election cycle, or if this is just posturing for the votes in November, she said. The four proposals she described offered substantially different answers to the same concerns. Astolfi said none was expected to pass before the election. One would make improper access to FLOC data a fifth-degree felony. Astolfi compared that approach to restrictions on other police databases. An officer should need an actual investigative purpose rather than using the system to follow an ex-girlfriend. Another would generally ban government operation of FLOC cameras and other mass surveillance technology, giving agencies already using the systems 30 days to stop. Astolfi said it would preserve an avenue for use with a search warrant. A third would allow limited uses for a year while the state considers its next steps. Those uses would include finding missing children, vulnerable adults, and escaped prisoners. Astolfi emphasized that the proposal also would allow continued searches for immigrants without legal status. The fourth would impose statewide rules, including deleting data after 10 days, requiring warrants before sharing images and video with another agency, and mandating written policies, audits, and annual reports. For Astolfi, the range of bills demonstrated how strongly the issue had entered election season politics. For Quinn, the test would be whether lawmakers actually followed through, especially if Flock responded with campaign money. Astolfi noted that the company was already responding in another way. She said Flock planned changes starting next year, including shorter storage periods and requiring officers to connect searches to case numbers. Public pressure, in other words, was producing movement from both the company and legislators. Whether that movement would yield durable restrictions remained the question. I sure hope they run with it, with some kind of regulation that we haven't seen yet, Astolfi said. But is this just an election season kind of gambit? Markets. Pressure from the bond market hits a new level and stocks slide, from the Associated Press. Pressure from the U.S. bond market hit a new level on Wall Street on Wednesday after a surprisingly strong report on the economy raised worries about inflation while oil prices halted their slide. The squeeze caused U.S. stocks to sink. The S&P 500 fell 0.8% after finishing the prior day just 0.4% below its record set last month. The Dow Jones Industrial Average dropped 0.7%, while the NASDAQ Composite sank 1.1% from its own all-time high. Stocks wilted after the yield on the 10-year Treasury jumped to 5.10% from 4.96% late Tuesday, which is a considerable move for the bond market. High yields undercut prices for stocks and other investments while also slowing the economy by making it more expensive for everyone to borrow money. Wednesday's jump briefly sent the 10-year yield near 5.14% back to where it was in 2007 before the global financial crisis caused yields to crater. Yields have been climbing since bottoming out in the COVID pandemic, and they've accelerated recently because of worries about high inflation, the U.S. government's heavy debt, and other concerns. Worries about inflation got a jolt Wednesday morning after a preliminary report suggested growth in the U.S. business activity surged to its strongest level in more than 5 years. That's an encouraging signal, to be sure, but it indicates the economy may have plenty of fuel for more inflation. The report also suggested costs for businesses are leaping at the fastest rate in 4 years. In part because of more expensive oil, according to Chris Williamson, chief business economist at S&P Global Market Intelligence. That could mean businesses will pass those higher costs on to their customers in coming months. United Nations. Iran's president says his country will fight until our last breath. U.S. delegation walks out of the U.N. General Assembly, by Farnoush Amiri from the Associated Press. Iran's president said Wednesday that his people have been victims of terrorism by the United States, delivering a rare wartime speech at the UN General Assembly a day after President Donald Trump said he may annihilate the Islamic Republic if a deal isn't reached soon to end the nearly seven-month war. The defiant speech by President Masoud Pezeshkian marked a striking instance of a foreign leader addressing the world body while their country is at war with the host nation. While defending his country, the Iranian president held up large photos of the late Supreme Leader Ali Khamenei and some of the more than 150 Iranian schoolchildren killed on the first days of the war. "We have only defended ourselves. We are not terrorists," the president said to the General Assembly. "Our innocent people have been the targets of cowardly attacks and aggressions imposed upon our country, and we defended ourselves with utmost strength. America and Israel attacked us." He added of the United States, "Yes, they did hit us, but we did not bend the knee." Toward the end of his speech, the president called out Trump by name. "It must be understood by Mr. Trump that those who seek to bully us, that we are ready for dialogue and diplomacy and negotiations without accepting the language of force," he said. The U.S. delegate walked out of the General Assembly as Pezeshkian began to speak. Shortly after the speech, both U.S. and Israeli officials blasted the president's comments, saying that it was hypocritical for the Islamic Republic to present itself as victims of the world. U.S. Secretary of State Marco Rubio told reporters, "I don't know what standing Iran has to lecture anyone on human rights or the international system when they habitually violate it. Arriving in New York under heavy security and scrutiny, the Iranian president, who within Iran's political landscape is considered a moderate politician, addressed world leaders a day after Trump used the same stage to mull whether to massively escalate a war that has already spiraled out of control. "I have a big decision to make," Trump said in his wide-ranging address Tuesday. "Will a deal be made with Iran that lets them rebuild and create a far greater country than it ever was before, maybe one of the greatest in the Middle East or even the world? Or do I annihilate the Islamic Republic and do it quickly, never giving them a chance to kill and destroy people and countries again?" Hours after those stunning threats, Trump told reporters that his chief envoys, Steve Witkoff and Jared Kushner, met for about 3 hours with the Iranian officials on the sidelines of the annual gathering, but he offered few details about how the discussions transpired or the substance of the exchange. "It was a very good meeting," Trump said. The president later added that Iranian officials were not the highest level, but it's something. Also, on Tuesday, Rubio said Trump is open to meeting with the Iranian president while he's in New York. But Tehran downplayed Tuesday's unscheduled exchange, which were the first indirect talks between U.S. and Iranian officials since a June ceasefire unraveled. Ismail Daghehi, an Iranian foreign ministry spokesperson, maintained the country's negotiating positions in talks with U.S. officials, demanding that Washington end its blockade of Iranian ports and release Iranians' frozen assets. Daghehi said the talks conducted indirectly through Qatari mediators were not anything new. Rubio echoed that sentiment Wednesday, saying that it was a continuation of conversations that have occurred in the past. Meanwhile, a cargo ship was struck in the Strait of Hormuz on Wednesday, the United Kingdom Maritime Trade Operation said, citing an unidentified company security officer. The vessel was hit by an unknown projectile, resulting in 2 casualties, UKMTO said, without providing further details. The crew abandoned the ship, which caught fire and was left adrift. The attack was the first reported in 2 days. No one immediately claimed responsibility. The incident highlighted the continuing danger to ships attempting to navigate the waterway that is vital to oil supplies. United Nations, Zelensky urges leaders to keep choking Russia's revenues. Putin's war on Ukraine has had global repercussions, by Edith Lederer and Jennifer Peltz from the Associated Press. Ukrainian President Volodymyr Zelensky urged the world's leaders Wednesday to keep choking Russia's revenues and impede its war efforts, telling the UN General Assembly that Russia's revenues must remain a target. "When someone gives Russia more money through trade, they give this war more time. And that is exactly why we insist on limiting trade with the aggressor and why we are burning Russia's revenues ourselves," he said in English, a language he often uses at the world body. Russia gets its turn Saturday to address the assembly. President Vladimir Putin hasn't traveled to the gathering in years, sending Foreign Minister Sergei Lavrov instead. Lavrov told the UN Security Council on Wednesday that Russia is prepared to negotiate toward a lasting peace, but won't just pause the war. He argued that such a pause would just buy Ukraine and its backers time to line up more weapons. Zelensky cast doubt on Russia's interest in ending the fighting. "Something always seems to stop Putin from saying, 'That's it, enough, peace,'" Zelensky said. "Can you even imagine him without war? He is patient zero, the one from whom war keeps spreading further. Patient zero must be stopped." Russia says it's out to protect its own security and the interests of Russians and Russian speakers in parts of Ukraine. Western analysts estimate that over 500,000 Russian troops have been killed and that Ukraine has recorded more than 500,000 military casualties, including up to 140,000 deaths. Neither country discloses its own casualty totals. The war has had global repercussions for fuel, fertilizer, and grain shipments, and for geopolitics, widening divisions between Russia and the West. With frontline positions in eastern and southern Ukraine largely unchanged since last year, Russia and Ukraine have intensified long-range attacks with drones and missiles. Russian drones pounded the Ukrainian capital, Kyiv, in the daylight attacks on Wednesday, killing 2 people and wounding 23. 2 others were injured by a strike that started a big fire at a shopping mall in the southern city of Zaporizhia. Russia's defense ministry said it struck Ukrainian military, industrial, and energy facilities, logistics centers, and sea vessels overnight. The ministry said its air defenses intercepted more than 500 Ukrainian drones over multiple Russian regions and Crimea, as well as the Sea of Azov and the Black Sea. Crimea is the peninsula that Russia seized by force and illegally annexed in 2014. Zelensky told the assembly that Russia has used 63,000 attack drones of different types against Ukraine so far this year alone, while celebrating that his own country has proven that even against a much bigger enemy, you can stand and survive. He employed the world leaders to deny Putin money for foreign fighters. Limit his money, limit his war, the Ukrainian leader said. Washington administration says media ban will protect national security. A judge says he will issue a ruling as soon as possible, by Jocelyn Novak and Michael Kunzelman from the Associated Press. A judge heard arguments Wednesday in a case on President Donald Trump's ban of 3 news outlets from White House grounds. The hearing marked the latest development in an extraordinary showdown between Trump and media outlets whose coverage he dislikes. Trump banned CNN, MS Now, and Political beginning Friday, assailing what he calls fake news. More recently, the president has said negative coverage was dangerous for the country. The White House argued Trump's actions are lawful under the First Amendment and accused the outlets of not upholding professional standards by trafficking in verifiable falsehoods and publishing sensitive or classified information, claiming risks to national security. The news outlets argued that they were singled out because of the content of their coverage, in other words, viewpoint discrimination, and called the ban a blatant violation of the First Amendment. U.S. District Judge Timothy Kelly, who Trump nominated in 2017 and who ordered a CNN journalist's access restored in a similar case in 2018, said he would issue a ruling as soon as possible. He opened by reminding both sides that he's required to apply case precedent. The ruling in 2 prior cases over press access, including one that went to the U.S. Supreme Court, made clear that journalists were entitled to an opportunity to be heard before they have their press passes revoked. Justice Department attorney Michael Velchek has argued that the rulings in the earlier cases were wrong. Maybe they were, maybe they weren't. But currently, as a district judge, I have to apply them, Kelly said. Arguments began with Theodore Boutrous Jr., attorney for the outlets, calling the ban an unprecedented, unreasonable punishment and saying there was not a semblance of due process. Velchek told the court that access to the White House is a privilege, not a right. The president should be able to take immediate action to protect national security, he added. In a filing late Tuesday, administration lawyers argued that the ban does not violate the First Amendment, which guarantees the right to a free press. It contended that the outlets, in their reporting, violated standards of professionalism. The administration went on to detail letters that were sent to each outlet that identified a list of reporting incidents, including those that have threatened national security and spread falsehoods. Politico's letter detailed 6 incidents of reporting, including in June, citing a senior administration official granted anonymity, predicting whether a preliminary deal would end the conflict with Iran. That item appeared to reference a background briefing set up by the White House, where an official briefed reporters on condition of anonymity under ground rules set by the White House itself. Other outlets also reported the official remarks. New York. Weinstein gets 15 years for 2006 sex crime in New York. His victim calls the assault a life sentence for me, by Michael R. Sisick and John Sewer from the Associated Press. Harvey Weinstein, the disgraced movie mogul, was sentenced in Manhattan to 15 years in prison Wednesday for a felony sex crime in another Me Too reckoning. Weinstein's sentencing for sexually assaulting one-time TV production assistant Miriam Haley followed a legal odyssey spanning more than 6 years. His 2020 conviction was overturned by New York's highest court. A second jury found Weinstein guilty again at a retrial last year. Once among the most powerful figures in the entertainment industry, Weinstein was an Oscar-winning producer whose hits include Shakespeare in Love and Pulp Fiction. But his downfall came quickly after sexual assault allegations in 2017 set off the hashtag MeToo movement. Weinstein, 74, is expected to appeal and maintains that he never raped or sexually assaulted anyone. He is now likely to remain behind bars well into his 80s. Seated in a wheelchair, he was quickly moved out of the courtroom after the sentencing, while some of his accusers hugged and brushed away tears. Weinstein faced up to 25 years in prison for sexually assaulting Haley at his Manhattan apartment in 2006. He has already served more than 6 years in this case, as his case cycled through the criminal justice system. Haley gave her account of the assault at two trials and again addressed the court Wednesday. Having been sexually assaulted by Harvey Weinstein has had a devastating effect on my life and sense of security that may never go away. Making the decision to speak up will have me looking over my shoulder for years to come, Haley said. It's a life sentence for me, she added.

Too movement. The judge said Weinstein treated women as mere objects to be played with and discarded, and still hasn't accepted responsibility, portraying himself as a victim during jailhouse interviews. Haley afterward said she was happy with the sentence, while saying it's clear that Weinstein has not acknowledged what he did. I think he still feels entitled, and that's part of the problem, she said. Haley's lawyer, the famed victims' rights attorney Gloria Allred, rejected any suggestion that Weinstein's sentencing means the Me Too era is over. Women are empowered in a way they have never been before, she said. Cybersecurity. Hackers claim to have stolen very sensitive FBI employee data. The Bureau probes to see if its systems were breached, by Jeremy Roebuck from The Washington Post. The FBI said it is investigating a reported breach of its systems by a notorious cybercriminal group that claimed Tuesday to have stolen a trove of very sensitive data on the Bureau's personnel. The group, a digital extortion collective known as Shiny Hunters, posted an online message claiming it had breached the FBI's online jobs portal and stolen information on almost all FBI agents and individuals who filed an application with the FBI for a job. The Bureau's jobs website remained offline Wednesday afternoon. The FBI said in a statement that it was aware of the hack claim, but said, "The point of the breach is still undetermined. Investigators were working to identify whether the hackers had compromised a third-party system used to administer the job site or breached actual FBI systems. We are actively and aggressively investigating this matter and working closely with those third-party providers that support FBIJobs.gov to mitigate any and all risk," the Bureau said. Officials sent agents a memo Tuesday outlining the claims of the alleged breach and urged personnel to take steps to safeguard their personal information, according to three people familiar with that message who spoke on the condition of anonymity. The hack, which was first reported by the online news site 404 Media, would represent a significant security failure by a government agency charged with investigating cyber threats. If the hacking group's claims are borne out, agents fear it may have exposed the FBI's roughly 37,000-member workforce to potential threats by revealing personal details such as home addresses, phone numbers, and dates of birth to foreign intelligence services and criminal groups. As proof of its breach, Shiny Hunters allegedly provided 404 Media with a sample of the stolen data that appeared to include such identifying information on some 5,000 FBI employees. The news organization said it confirmed that some of that data corresponded to known agents by running the information through public databases and previous leaks that exposed information on some FBI personnel. In its online statement Tuesday, which was addressed to FBI Director Kash Patel and the Assistant Director in charge of the FBI's Cyber Division, Shiny Hunters said the hack was in retaliation for the FBI issuing a public advisory in May identifying the group as a threat. The advisory accused it of targeting major companies across tech, finance, and retail, often stealing millions of customer records at once. It was released after the Bureau determined the organization was behind a hack of the online learning system Canvas, which temporarily disrupted the service for thousands of schools and universities nationwide. Threat actors often use their real or exaggerated claims of access to sensitive or personal information to prompt payments from victims, the advisory read. Commentary. What could possibly make Congress wake up? Americans should consider voting independent in November. Here's why. By Joe Manchin III. Nearly half of America no longer identifies with Democrats or Republicans, making independents the largest potential voting bloc in the country. According to Americans Together, unaffiliated voters outnumber those registered with either major party in 16 states and 106 congressional districts. Yet the two parties control so much of the political system that it is extremely difficult for an independent candidate to compete. In many states, independent candidates must collect thousands more signatures than Democrats or Republicans just to appear on the ballot.

0: If participation is limited, so is competition. Without competition, voters are less likely to get to choose between the best possible candidates. That, unfortunately, is exactly what has happened to the American political system. The two dominant parties have become increasingly extreme, leaving Congress more divided and less competent. George Washington warned about the dangers of political parties 230 years ago. He cautioned that political factions could become potent engines for the unprincipled to subvert the power of the people and usurp the reins of government. Look at D.C. today, and one can see exactly how true that statement has become. The system wasn't designed for political parties to run the country. It was designed to provide representation and a vehicle for Americans to work through differences and come up with solutions for political problems. That means putting the public good ahead of personal agendas and party loyalty. Americans are dealing with a high cost of living and an ever-rising, unsustainable national debt. They are concerned about the quality of life they are leaving for their children and grandchildren. These problems are too important to neglect just because two parties cannot find a way to work together. A truly independent member of Congress could begin to change that dynamic. Someone who was elected as an independent doesn't caucus with either party and remains free to work with Democrats and Republicans controlled by neither. I know firsthand that one person can make a difference because, at times, I was that one person. While serving in the U.S. Senate, I tried to bring both sides together to do things that were good for the country. In a closely divided Congress, we were able to accomplish important things by working together. I navigated both sides of a 50-50 Senate, pulling together five Democrats and five Republicans to support a roughly $1 trillion bipartisan infrastructure agreement that passed in a 69-30 vote. Independence is not an ideology. It is the freedom to think for yourself and support the best ideas, whether they come from Republicans or Democrats. Independent leaders owe their votes not to a party, but to their country, to their constituents, and to the oath they took to protect and defend the Constitution. Too many Americans feel hopeless and politically homeless. They see a dysfunctional government run by warring parties that spend more time fighting each other than working for the people. Voters do not need another political party telling them what to believe. They need independent-minded leaders willing to put the country above party and self. Strong independence candidates, including Seth Bodner, running for the U.S. Senate in Montana, and Representative Kevin Kiley of California, are on ballots across the country, standing up to a two-party system that is rigged against them. I encourage American voters to give independent candidates serious consideration whenever they see one on the ballot. Changing Washington takes far fewer people than you think. With very slim margins between the two parties in the House and Senate, the votes of a handful of true independents could be critical to getting anything done. Joe Manchin III, an independent, represented West Virginia in the Senate from 2010 to 2025. Red Sox 1, Guardians 0. Guardians fall to Red Sox despite strong start by Foster Griffin. Cleveland's postseason chances take a hit with a loss, by Paul Hoynes from Cleveland.com. Foster Griffin gave the Guardians his best start Wednesday night since they acquired him from the Nationals at the trade deadline. He turned the Red Sox back time and time again, but it wasn't enough as the Guardians fell 1-0 at Fenway Park to end their six-game winning streak and damage their postseason chances. They entered the game with a one-game lead over the second-place White Sox in the AL Central. Their magic number to clinch the division remains at 5. The White Sox were playing the Royals on Wednesday night. They were tied 4-4 in the seventh inning and ultimately lost the game. Griffin, 15-6 with a 3.60 ERA, stranded 9 runners in 6 innings, but the one Red Sox batter he couldn't keep from scoring cost him. Andrew Monasterio, a former Cleveland minor leaguer, singled home Jaron Duran with 2 out in the 6th inning for the win. The Guardians, with 4 games left in the season, are 22-10 since August 30th. Right-hander Sonny Gray, 18-5 with a 2.72 ERA, pitched 6 scoreless innings for the win. He's 2-0 against Cleveland this season, holding them to 1 run over 12 innings. Griffin, making his first appearance against Boston, pitched in and out of trouble all night. He scattered 10 hits while allowing one run and striking out 7. Aroldis Chapman retired Cleveland in order in the ninth for the save. It started in the first when Griffin retired Adley Rutschman on a grounder to second with two out and runners on first and third. Boston center fielder Sedan Rafaela, activated from the injured reserve list before the game, started the second with a liner off the Green Monster and left. A good throw by left fielder Stephen Kwan held him to a single. Caleb Durbin moved Rafaela to second base when he reached on Jose Ramirez's error at third. Griffin struck out Trevor Story and ended the inning with Andrew Monastero hit into a 6-4-3 double play. In the third, Boston loaded the bases with two out on singles by Roman Anthony, Nick Sogard, and Rutschman. Griffin struck out Jarren Duran to end the inning. Duran replaced Rafaela, who left the game with a sore right hamstring. In the fifth, Sogard and Jamal Jones hit consecutive singles with one out. Willier Abreu appeared to reach on an infield single to second to load the bases. The Guardians challenged that Travis Bazana's throw beat Abreu to the bag, and the challenge successfully overturned the safe call on the field. Griffin ended the inning and kept the game scoreless by retiring Rutschman on a fly ball to left. The Guardians, meanwhile, couldn't do much against Gray. They reached him for four hits, but held them scoreless over six innings. It was his 14th start this season, in which he went six or more innings while allowing one or fewer runs. Patrick Bailey and Stephen Kwan had leadoff singles in the third and fourth innings, but the potential rally stalled. Kwan added another leadoff single in the sixth, but Gray retired the next three batters to end his night. Gray's 22 starts against the Guardians are his most against any team. He has 9-5 against them with a 2.97 ERA. The Guardians have not announced a starter for Thursday's game against Boston. The Red Sox will start left-handed pitcher Ranger Suarez, 6-4 with a 3.27 ERA. Game time is 6:45 p.m. on Guardians TV, WTAM, WMMS, 100.7 FM, and the Guardians Radio Network will carry the game.
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3: This is Mike Musgrave. Today, I'll be reading some poetry from the book Where the Sidewalk Ends, written and illustrated by Shel Silverstein. She passed. Oh, tra-la-la-la-la. She smiled, she did. He told the sheep. The sheep said, baa. Pancake. Who wants a pancake, sweet and piping hot? Good little Grace looks up and says, I'll take the one on top. Who else wants a pancake, fresh off the griddle? Terrible Teresa smiles and says, I'll take the one in the middle. Smart. My dad gave me $1 bill, 'cause I'm his smartest son, and I swapped it for two shiny quarters, 'cause two is more than one, and then I took the quarters and traded them to Lou for three dimes. I guess he don't know that three is more than two. Just then along came old blind Bates, and just 'cause he can't see, he gave me four nickels for my three dimes, and four is more than three. And I took the nickels to Hiram Coombs down at the seed feed store, and the fool gave me five pennies for them, and five is more than four. And when I went and showed my dad, and he got red in the cheeks, and closed his eyes and shook his head, too proud of me to speak. Us, me and him, him and me. We're always together, as you can see. I wish he'd leave so I'd be free. I'm getting a little bit tired of he, and he may be a bit bored with me. On movies and ladies we cannot agree. I like to dance. He loves to ski. Likes the mountains I love to see. Like hot chocolate. He wants his tea. I want to sleep. He wants to pee. He's meaner and duller and fatter than me. But I guess there's worse things we could be. Instead of two, we could be three. Me and him, him and me. This is Mike Musgrave signing off for today. I hope you enjoyed the poetry.

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0: 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The chapters air chronologically from week to week, so don't miss a single week. And on Sunday nights at 11 p.m., you can hear a rerun of Friday's episode airing of Sword of Shannara, in case you missed it. All these shows change ever so often, so be sure to stay tuned to these programming updates to find out when new stories are added. Thanks for listening. And now it's time for USA Today, here on the Cleveland Sight Center Network.

Hello, listeners. I'm Nick Conavino, and I'll be reading selected articles from the USA Today newspaper. We begin with this national news. Judge orders Trump to restore access to banned media outlets. U.S. District Judge Tim Kelly ordered the outlet's press passes restored immediately and blocked enforcement of Trump's ban for 14 days. Quote, nothing in the record that predates this suit suggests that the revocation of plaintiffs' hard passes was motivated by national security concerns, unquote, Kelly wrote in the order. A federal judge halted President Donald Trump's ban blocking three major media outlets from reporting at the White House, saying the move was probably unconstitutional and ordered access to be restored. In an early morning ruling, U.S. District Judge Timothy Kelly, a Trump appointee, issued a temporary restraining order to reinstate press passes for reporters from CNN, MS Now, and Politico after Trump announced on September 18th that he was banning them from the White House. In his court order, Kelly blocked officials from enforcing the ban for 14 days and ordered the White House to return and restore White House press passes that were revoked from reporters at the outlets. The merits of this claim are assessed in two steps. The first asks whether there exists a liberty or property interest which has been interfered with by the state. The second examines whether the procedures attendant upon that deprivation were constitutionally sufficient, Kelly wrote in the order. Plaintiffs have shown they are likely to succeed at both steps. The judge rejected the government's assertion that the ban was motivated by national security concerns. Nothing in the record that predates this suit suggests that the revocation of plaintiffs' hard passes was motivated by national security concerns, Kelly wrote in the order. Kelly also said he is bound full stop by the precedent of the 1977 Sherrill v. Knight case, when a federal appeals court ruled that the White House cannot arbitrarily deny press passes to reporters based on the content of their coverage if the White House has voluntarily opened its doors to media and established facilities for the press. Trump, who predicted the court would rule against his ban, has already said the Justice Department will appeal the decision. The news outlets sued after their reporters were denied White House entry on September 19th, arguing that Trump violated their constitutional rights to free speech and to fair process before losing White House access. While the ban blocks the reporters' ability to access the White House in person, it does not prevent them from continuing to report on the president. Kelly's ruling is only temporary, deciding what should happen now while litigation over the ban continues. The Trump administration has argued in court that access to the White House is a privilege, not a right, and that targeted outlets pose national security risks because of their reporting on classified and sensitive information. A lawyer for the media outlets, Theodore J. Boustros Jr., characterized that argument at a September 23rd hearing as a pretense, noting that Trump's initial announcement did not raise that concern. It's not the first time Kelly has overseen a lawsuit dealing with Trump administration efforts to ban a reporter from the White House. In 2018, he ordered the White House to restore then-CNN reporter Jim Acosta's press badge after it was revoked following a contentious exchange with Trump at a news conference. Kelly ruled in that case that the administration had not given Acosta a proper chance to be heard over whether he did something that meant he could lose his press pass. Trump had said on social media that the three outlets, quote, should not be able to constantly write or report fiction and lies, unquote, and Justice Department lawyers had sought to justify the ban on national security grounds. The three outlets sued Trump and other members of his administration in federal court in Washington on September 21st, saying the ban violated the U.S. Constitution's First Amendment protections for free speech and a free press, as well as their due process rights.
They requested a temporary restraining order that would immediately reinstate their White House access while their legal challenge plays out. In weather news, Hawaii hurricane forecast calls for catastrophic rainfall. 3 feet of rain? Hawaii hurricane forecast says NOLO threatens Hawaii. Hawaii is in the crosshairs again as yet another tropical cyclone approaches the Aloha state. The system, now Tropical Storm NOLO, is forecast to strengthen to a hurricane by Thursday night and could become a major hurricane over the next couple days, lashing the island chain with heavy rain, rough surf, and storm surge, the National Hurricane Center said. Heavy rains, floods, and mudslides will be the most dangerous aspect of the now 50-mile-per-hour storm, currently centered roughly 460 miles south-southeast of Honolulu. Rainfall totals could reach as high as 35 inches at higher elevations on the Big Island, Hawaii, and 20 inches on Maui, much of it at excessive rainfall rates that will make flooding likely, according to Hurricane Center forecasts. This rainfall may produce catastrophic, life-threatening flooding and mudslides, especially in areas of steep terrain, the Hurricane Center said in a forecast late Wednesday night, Hawaii time. A forecast from AccuWeather says that as much as 55 inches of rain is possible from NOLO, which could rival Hawaii's all-time highest rainfall total from a tropical cyclone. The record now belongs to Hurricane Lane, which dumped 58 inches on the Big Island in 2018. In political news, Senate Republicans vigorously defend Susan Collins amid new scandal. It's a bunch of BS, Senator John Cornyn, who has worked alongside Collins for more than two decades, told USA Today. Republicans rally around Susan Collins amid pay-to-play scheme allegations. Maine Senator Susan Collins' Republican colleagues swiftly came to her defense the day after the news outlet ProPublica published an investigative story that laid out evidence of alleged involvement in a pay-to-play scheme involving a defense contractor. The story, which came out on Tuesday, September 22nd, said that records and email showed the FBI sought to launch a sweeping investigation examining Collins's interactions with a top donor who won lucrative federal contracts. By late 2024, the agency reportedly had enough evidence to pursue a sweeping bribery probe involving Collins and other members of Congress. But that effort, according to the ProPublica story, evaporated after the Trump administration purged the Justice Department and FBI of its teams that handle public corruption cases. It's unclear whether the accusations laid out in the article will resonate with Maine voters in November when Collins is up for re-election in a toss-up race that will prove crucial to whichever party ultimately controls the Senate. The story does, however, add to a maze of obstacles she's facing to retain her coveted seat in Congress. While she has a track record as a Teflon political candidate in the Pine Tree State, her campaign is already being hurt by an unpopular war, President Trump's trade disputes with Canada, and the sudden departure of her initial scandal-plagued opponent. Both Collins and her top spokespeople denied any impropriety following the publication of the ProPublica article, saying the Justice Department, dating back to the Biden administration, cleared the senator and her staff of any alleged wrongdoing. Collins told a Wall Street Journal opinion columnist she was the victim of a, quote, partisan hit job, unquote, and questioned why anyone would, quote, take the word of a convicted felon, unquote, referring to the defense contractor at the center of the scandal whose cooperation was relied on by investigators to build their case. It's so offensive, she said. This is a smear job. Senator John Cornyn, Republican Texas, told USA Today the accusations were a bunch of BS,
Asked why he thought so, he said, "Because I know Susan Collins. Corn and Collins have served together in the Senate for more than two decades." Senator Katie Britt, Republican Alabama, who sits on the powerful Senate Appropriations Committee, which Collins leads, argued her main colleague has the, quote, utmost ethical standards. "I have zero concern for any kind of baseless accusations," she told USA Today. Perhaps Collins's quick and most politically important defender was Senator Majority Leader John Thune. "I don't think there's ever been any implication that she or her campaign were in any way implicated in that," the South Dakota Republican told reporters. "This, to me, looks like a political hit job by a left-wing outlet that's trying to score points going into an election." Much of Collins's re-election campaign was initially built around fighting Graham Plattner, the oyster farmer who eventually dropped out amid a series of sexual misconduct allegations, which he denied. Troy Jackson, a logger and former president of the Maine State Senate, replaced Plattner as the Democratic candidate whose name will be on the fall ballot. In the day since the ProPublica story published, Jackson slammed his opponent over what he called corruption of the highest order. "We cannot afford six more years of being sold out to Trump and Collins's corporate cronies," he wrote in a social media post. In national news, what happens when the White House bans reporters? This article is from The Excerpt by Dana Taylor. On the Wednesday, September 23rd, 2026 episode of The Excerpt podcast, "This fight is bigger than which reporters enter the White House." Brianna Frank, USA Today First Amendment Reporting Fellow, explains why fewer journalists with firsthand access could narrow what the public can independently learn and verify, and how a loss in court could give future administrations more room to restrict the press. Dana Taylor, who gets to decide which journalists can question the president and report from the White House? And what happens if that access can be taken away? That fight has now become a major legal battle with implications that could extend well beyond the White House. This is USA Today's The Expert. This is Dana Taylor speaking. Joining me to share her insights is USA Today First Amendment Reporting Fellow Brianna Frank. So good to speak with you again, Brianna. Brianna, thanks for having me, Dana. Dana, if someone does not watch CNN or trusts the national media, why should they care about these reporters being banned from the White House? Brianna, according to the news outlets at the center of this ban, as well as advocacy groups, including the National Press Club, the Freedom of the Press Foundation, they've said that this is about much more than the reporters who have now been banned from the White House. This is a broader First Amendment issue that follows countless other conflicts the Trump administration has had with the news media over the years. And they've also said this has broader implications for the American public. If, at the end of the day, these news outlets are granted access to these spaces to gather information and report it to the public, having a smaller number of outlets who are given that access thus has an impact on what information ends up going out to the public. So they have certainly referred to this as an alarming escalation of President Trump's conflict with the news media that they say at the end of the day has negative implications for the public at large. Dana, then for people who think they can still report from across the street, what's the practical difference? What access was lost, and what can reporters no longer see or verify independently? Brianna, each of these outlets has pledged to continue reporting on the White House despite this ban. Reporters from each of these outlets were denied entry to the complex. But in speaking with experts about this, they said there is no getting around the fact that not having access to a certain space makes it harder to report on what's going on inside.
So while these outlets may have sourcing that will help them get that information, there is still a difference in what they would be able to report on if they were inside the doors seeing these things happen as they unfold. Dana, at the heart of this is the claim that the government is punishing outlets for their coverage. What would these outlets have to prove in court, and how important could Trump's own public statements be to that argument? Brianna, what these news outlets are arguing is that the forums that they have been kicked out of are non-public forums, and in those types of forums, the government can impose restrictions on speech, but they have to have a viewpoint neutral, and they also have to be responsible in light of the larger concern that the administration is targeting. So in their complaints, they acknowledge that the president referred to them as, quote, fake news, and explicitly said that he was displeased with their coverage. So they are pointing to that as proof of what they say indicates that this is not a viewpoint-neutral decision and would therefore be unconstitutional. Though again, the court would have to agree with them in their arguments and that these forums that they've been banned from have those requirements. Dana, and beyond the First Amendment issues, these media outlets argue they were stripped of access without notice or process. Why does that matter legally? Brianna, one of the legal cases that their complaint is pointing to is from the 1970s, in which a reporter's White House press pass was similarly revoked. And in that case, a court said that the White House cannot arbitrarily deny these press passes. And the court said that under the Fifth Amendment, there is a due process that would have to happen for a press pass to be revoked like this. These news outlets are arguing that there was no due process. There was no suggestion beforehand or any type of written instruction that this would be the case. They are arguing that this was an arbitrary decision that violates their First Amendment rights. Dana, if the news outlets do win, what would a meaningful victory look like? Could the administration still limit access through different rules or procedures? Brianna, well, courts have acknowledged that the presidential administrations do have some discretion as it relates to access for news media. In that 1970s case that I mentioned earlier, the court said that the president can choose, based on viewpoint, which news outlets he wants to grant interviews to. And as far as a victory, these outlets again are asking for this specific restriction to be lifted. But news outlets and other advocacy groups have asked for a broader shift in how the Trump administration responds to news media. So there is a broader legal fight happening between the Trump administration and the news media with the Pentagon, for example. The Pentagon imposed a series of restrictions on the news media that led to a number, in fact, most mainstream news outlets losing access to the building last year. That's an ongoing legal fight with the New York Times across the board, though we would have to see if a judge rules in favor of the news outlets in this issue, whether more would come for other outlets or in other facets of the administration. Dana, and if they lose, what could that mean for press access and government transparency, really, going forward? Brianna, well, if they lose, it certainly grants President Trump the ability to curate even further which news outlets have access to him. There was a case involving the Associated Press last year when the Associated Press was similarly kicked out of the White House over the news outlet's refusal to adopt the term Gulf of America after President Trump renamed it from the widely known Gulf of Mexico. And a district court initially sided with the Associated Press, but an appeals court later said that at least with certain spaces like Air Force One and the Oval Office, those are personal workspaces for the president, and he has a greater ability without violating the First Amendment to decide who gets access to those spaces. Though the appeals court did say that the Associated Press should be granted to larger spaces like the press briefing room. But in that decision, and if this court in this case were to rule in President Trump's favor, it certainly gives him more reason to potentially try to impose similar restrictions in the future.
last week when he made this announcement, he did suggest that more restrictions could follow. So we would have to see whether a ruling one way or the other in this case would actually affect his willingness to try to do this with other news outlets. Dana, have previous administrations, Republican or Democrat, tried to limit access in similar ways? Brianna, there have been previous incidents involving presidential administrations having these conflicts with news outlets over access. During President Barack Obama's administration, for example, there was an incident in which Fox News was denied access to an interview, but other networks refused to participate in that if Fox News was not included, and that restriction ended up being lifted. There are a number of other conflicts, like under the Nixon administration, between the administration and news outlets. But experts I've talked to said that even though there is a naturally combative relationship between the president and the news media, what's happening under President Trump's administration is, in their view, unprecedented as far as the number of news outlets that have gotten wrapped up in these legal fights and the extent to which these restrictions are being imposed. For example, I was talking to somebody who said, even though in some ways this echoes the Associated Press ban, that was against one outlet from certain spaces over a singular decision. With this, we're talking about three news outlets being affected at once over a general sense or perception of their coverage being unfair. And it appears at least, based off of the reporters who were denied access on Saturday, to be, again, a restriction on the White House complex entirely. So this incident does echo similar conflicts in the past, but in many other ways it is unique. Dana, Brianna Frank is a First Amendment reporting fellow for USA Today. Thank you so much, Brianna. Brianna, thanks for having me. In WNBA news, Lynx look for revenge against Fever, who have playoff seeding online. The Minnesota Lynx and Indiana Fever close out the regular season with the second half of a home-and-home series on Thursday, September 24th at the Target Center in Minneapolis. The Fever beat the Lynx 96-77 on September 22nd at Gainbridge Fieldhouse in Indianapolis. The Lynx later secured the number one seed in the playoffs when the Golden State Valkyries lost to the Portland Fire in overtime. There are still playoff implications at stake on Thursday. The Fever can lock in the number five seed in the postseason with a victory. That would mean a matchup with the Atlanta Dream, who earned the number four seed, and home court with a win over the New York Liberty on September 23rd. Rookie of the Year candidate Olivia Miles, the Lynx point guard, has already been ruled out of the contest with a left calf injury. Nafisha Collier and Kayla McBride are averaging 17.5 points each for Minnesota. The Fever continue to count on their big three of Aaliyah Boston, Caitlin Clark, and Kelsey Mitchell, who is averaging a team-best 25 points. The teams have split their previous two matchups, so Thursday will decide the season series. What time is Indiana Fever versus Minnesota Lynx? Date, Thursday, September 24th. Time, 8 p.m. Eastern Time, 7 p.m. Central Time. Location, Target Center, Minneapolis. What TV channel is Indiana Fever versus Minnesota Lynx on? USA Today Network. In Major League Baseball news, here's what happens if MLB teams tie for wild card division titles. Just 4 days remain in MLB's regular season, and there's a good chance at least one playoff spot, not to mention playoff seedings, will not be determined until the final outs are recorded. That's just the way baseball fans like it, unless their team is one that gets left out. One thing to keep in mind, the regular season will not go into extra innings. If two or more teams finish tied for a playoff spot after 162 games, MLB now uses a tiebreaker formula
instead of a one-game playoff to determine which team advances. Here's how it could all play out. NL wildcard tiebreakers. The first tiebreaker is a head-to-head record as four teams in the National League battle for the three wildcard spots. The Chicago Cubs win all tiebreakers versus every other team in the race, while the Philadelphia Phillies have the upper hand on the San Diego Padres based on their season series. San Diego Padres 88-70, 1-5 versus Cubs, 0-6 versus Phillies. Chicago Cubs 87-71, 6-1 versus Phillies, 5-1 versus Padres. Philadelphia Phillies 87-71, 6-0 versus the Padres, 1-6 versus the Cubs. The Arizona Diamondbacks 84-74, who play the Padres in a three-game series this weekend, remain barely alive in the playoff chase, trailing by three games with four to play. They do, however, win the tiebreaker with the Phillies due to a better intra-division record and would take the season series versus the Padres if they win at least two this weekend. AL Central tiebreakers. The Chicago White Sox won the season series with the Cleveland Guardians 7-6, so they will win the Central Division title if the teams finish with the same record. The Central runner-up will most likely claim the AL's final wildcard spot with the White Sox three games ahead of both AL West teams with four to play. Chicago White Sox 81-77, 4-2 versus the Rangers, 2-5 versus the Astros. Houston Astros 78-80, 5-2 versus the White Sox, 9-4 versus the Rangers. Texas Rangers 78-80, 2-4 versus the White Sox, 4-9 versus the Rangers. AL West tiebreakers. The Houston Astros won the season series against the Texas Rangers 9-4, so they'll take the West Division crown if the two clubs finish the regular season tied. Back to WNBA news, Sophie Cunningham shows off unreal arm strength with upper deck dart. Quote, call me Mahomes, unquote. Indiana Fever guard Sophie Cunningham showed off her impressive arm strength after a recent win and had a Patrick Mahomes message to follow. The Indiana Fever bounced back from one of their worst performances since July with a much-needed victory over the Minnesota Lynx on Tuesday night. Led by Caitlin Clark, 27 points, 9 assists, and 7 rebounds, and Kelsey Mitchell, 20 points, again, Sophie Cunningham continued to be a strong contributor for the second unit, logging 29 minutes and scoring 11 points on 3 of 6 shooting from beyond the arc. After the game, Fever fans were treated to a few giveaways, including a signed mini ball from Cunningham. However, while the giveaway was a nice touch, it was Cunningham's rocket arm that quickly made waves. After signing the ball, the 30-year-old launched an incredible throw to the second level. And when the Fever posted the initial video, Cunningham responded by giving herself a new nickname, Patrick Mahomes. Call me Patrick Mahomes from here on out, Cunningham replied on X. It's hard to deny how impressive that throw was, and Cunningham gets a tip of the cap for a great response to the video also. And it's also worth pointing out that Cunningham, in her second year with the Fever, has put together a strong all-around season, including a field goal percentage of 46.8%, nearly matching the best season of her career, 2025, when she shot 46.9%. She's also knocked down three-pointers at the second-highest rate of her career, making 42.9% of her attempts. In college news, Scarlett Schremmer rewrites Red Sky Classic record book in dominant victory. Wolcott, Colorado. Scarlett Schremmer is having fun,
Sometimes good golf is as simple as that. Schremmer, a sophomore at Miami, sat out the spring season after transferring from Texas A&M last fall. She played in only two events as a freshman and went months without significant competitive golf before returning this summer. Since then, Schremmer has shown the talent that made her the number two player in the 2025 recruiting class. Schremmer won the 2026 Golf Week Red Sky Classic on Wednesday at Red Sky Golf Club's Fazio course, and she did so in record fashion. Schremmer, who signed for 6 under 66 in the final round, finished at 17 under 199 for the week, setting the scoring record at the Red Sky Classic by 4 shots. It's also the second lowest score in Miami history and her second victory of the season. "The course fit my eye well," Schremmer said. "I hit a lot of good shots this week, so it just all came together." Perhaps her best moment of the day came on the 10th hole when she buried a 72-foot putt for birdie, her 5th of 7 in the final round. She also hit a 5-wood on the 18th hole more than 300 yards on the downhill par 5 closer at Red Sky, pouring in the 5-footer for a birdie to finish the record-setting performance. For the week, Schremmer had 19 birdies with only 2 bogeys. Already a long hitter, she used her advantage at the highest elevation tournament in college golf to dominate tee to green, and her putter was stellar all 3 days, too. No one played the par fives at Red Sky better than Schremmer this week, playing those holes in 9-under. She was also 6-under on the par fours, behind only 2 players in the field of 108. Pepperdine's Inucio Choi placed second, finishing 3 shots behind Schremmer. LSU's Riley Knobb and USC's Jasmine Koo, a co-medalist in 2025, tied for 4th at 13-under. USC won the team title for the second straight year. The round of the day belonged to Pepperdine's Grace Anderson, who signed for 8-under 64, the second-best score in Red Sky Classic history. She finished T-5. This summer marked Schremmer's 4th victory in as many months, and with every win, the smiles are piling up. "I did not know I could have this much fun on the golf course as I have had with my teammates the last couple of months," Schremmer said. "That's given me a lot of confidence. It was hard not playing this spring, but I've had such a good support group that kept encouraging me and kept pushing me. Especially not playing this past spring, I really put my head down and I worked so hard, so it has been really great to see that pay off." It was a fitting reflection after another dominant week, one that ended with a tournament record 17 under total and another trophy. In entertainment news, you can see Ozzy Osbourne and Black Sabbath's last concert in theaters. Just in time for Halloween, a concert film capturing Ozzy Osbourne's final performance with Black Sabbath is invading movie theaters for a limited time starting October 28th. Ozzy Osbourne's last performance with Black Sabbath, which was live-streamed in July 2025, is coming to theaters. Ozzy and Black Sabbath, Back to the Beginning, a concert film of the July 5, 2025 concert in Birmingham, England, will hit theaters beginning October 28th. The concert, which ran for 10 hours, culminated with the first performance by the original Black Sabbath lineup in 20 years. Ozzy Osbourne on vocals, Tony Iommi on guitar, Geezer Butler on bass, and Bill Ward on drums. The event, held in the city that spawned Black Sabbath, featured hours of all-star tribute performances with sets by Alice in Chains, Anthrax, Guns N' Roses, Metallica, Pantera, and Slayer. The concert culminated with Osbourne performing several songs from his solo career before joining his Black Sabbath bandmates to close the show. Osbourne, who suffered from Parkinson's disease, performed sitting on an elaborate spooky throne.
the singer, dubbed the Prince of Darkness, wanted to have the special Ozfest as a goodbye to his fans. Osbourne died at the age of 76, 17 days after the reunion event. Back to the Beginning came about because I asked Ozzy what would really make him happy, said Sharon Osbourne, Ozzy's wife and manager, who oversaw the event, in a news release. And he said the only thing that would make him happy was if he could perform again and say goodbye to his fans. That's all he wanted to do. He wanted to say goodbye and thank you. How to get tickets to Ozzy Osbourne and Black Sabbath's concert film. Ozzy and Black Sabbath Back to the Beginning will run as a special event in theaters worldwide beginning October 28th. Tickets go on sale September 24th at 10 a.m. Eastern Time, 7 a.m. Pacific Time at backtothebeginning.com. Jason Momoa, Aquaman, and Game of Thrones hosted the event with Rage Against the Machine guitarist Tom Morello as music director. Gojira, Mastodon, and Tool were among the bands that played sets, while other performers included Andrew Watt, Billy Corgan, Chad Smith, Jake E. Lee, Ronnie Wood, Sammy Hagar, Steven Tyler, Travis Barker, Vernon Reed, and Youngblood. There's never been anything like that that's happened in the history of rock and roll, Morello said in a statement. There's never been a precedent for a show like this. Black Sabbath gets to play their final show basically in the ground zero of where they created heavy metal. In life news, FDA panel backs controversial cancer-detecting blood test. What is it? A controversial blood test aimed at detecting multiple cancers was backed by a U.S. Food and Drug Administration panel this week. On Wednesday, September 23rd, the FDA's Molecular and Clinical Genetics Devices panel of the Medical Devices Advisory Committee announced a favorable vote for the technology called the Galleri Multi-Cancer Early Detection, MCED, test. Grail, G-R-A-I-L, the company behind Galleri, said the 10 voting members considered the test's safety, effectiveness, and overall benefit-risk profile for screening for the early detection of multiple types of cancer in adults aged 50 years and older, according to a news release. On whether the benefits of Galleri outweigh its risks, the committee voted 7-2 with one abstention, 6-4 in support of Galleri's effectiveness, and for safety, the vote was unanimously in support. The FDA is expected to make a final decision on Galleri pre-market approval in the coming months, the release added. While the FDA takes these votes into consideration, the agency is not bound by the committee's recommendations. What is Galleri and what does it do? The test, which costs $949, studies DNA fragments shed into the bloodstream. Patients need a prescription before pulling up their sleeves. In October 2025, Grail presented findings from a study across 25,000 healthy adults over the age of 50. The test, the company said, found cancers at early stages and in organs that do not have routine screening. Galleri discovered cancer signals in 216 people, and 133 of them indeed had cancer. It also correctly predicted the cancer's origin 92% of the time. We're able to isolate those DNA fragments, sequence them, and look for those tumor-specific markers from the blood, Megan Hall, the vice president of medical and corporate affairs at Grail, previously told USA Today. If a cancer signal is detected, it also provides a cancer signal origin prediction or a clue to the providers and the patient which organ that signal could be coming from. If that origin was the pancreas, for example, doctors would know where to start looking for the possible cancer.
Why is it controversial? In the United States, only 5 cancers are widely screened for: breast, colorectal, prostate, cervical, and lung cancer, the latter in only high-risk patients. But 70% of cancer deaths come from those without a recommended screening test. That's where Galleri hopes to split the difference, but its efficacy has been called into question. A major trial conducted with England's National Health Service did not show a significant reduction in late-stage cancer diagnoses for patients who took the Galleri test, the company shared earlier this year. The key plain takeaway: this type of testing may complement current screening

provider may decide not to treat or just keep an eye on. We want to make sure that we are detecting those more aggressive cancers that really do warrant treatment, says Hall. Overall, doctors both involved with and not involved with the study were not concerned about the Galleri test and overdiagnosis or sending people down a path of unnecessary endless treatment. About 1% of people receive a positive cancer detection signal, which means 99% live their lives and go about their normal recommended screenings. But, quote, a positive blood test is not a diagnosis, unquote, Dr. Gilberto Lopez, Chief of Medical Oncology with University of Miami Health System's Sylvester Comprehensive Cancer Center, previously told USA Today. You still need imaging, sometimes a biopsy. That takes time and resources. In health and wellness, can I lose weight just by portion control? Embarking on a path to lose weight can lead to misguided thinking about food restrictions. Losing weight does not have to mean going hungry for long stretches or eating foods you dislike. Instead, experts say practicing portion control can help you both manage your weight and feel satisfied. Not to mention that portion control will look different for different people, and levels of physical activity influence dietary needs too. Here's what you need to know. What is portion control? Portion control is the practice of being more mindful of how much food you eat at one time. Experts say the goal is not restriction, but rather determining what amount of food will leave you satisfied while supporting your health goals. This practical and sustainable habit can especially benefit people who struggle with controlling their weight, said Lisa Young, a registered dietitian nutritionist, author of Finally Full, Finally Slim, and an adjunct professor of nutrition at New York University. Being mindful of portions can help prevent overeating and support weight management without requiring you to eliminate favorite foods, said Young. Larger portions tend to increase intake, often without awareness, so moderating portions can naturally help regulate calorie consumption. How can portion control help me lose weight? Being more mindful of how much you're eating can contribute to achieving a calorie deficit, which is a prerequisite to losing weight. Still, Young stressed portion control is only part of the equation. Long-term success depends on overall diet quality and lifestyle habits, she said. Protein and fiber-rich foods help with fullness, making appropriate portions easier to maintain. Physical activity, sleep, and consistency also play key roles. She recommended building meals around high-fiber and high-protein foods, including vegetables, fruit, lean protein, legumes, whole grains, and healthy fats, as well as eating slowly and pausing midway through a meal to check in with your hunger. Boxing half of a meal at a restaurant to bring home, sharing meals and eating snacks out of bowls instead of directly from the package can also help. What is the 3-3-3 rule for losing weight? A social media trend, the 3-3-3 rule, generally breaks weight loss into three pillars: 3 balanced meals a day, 3 bottles of water by 3 p.m., and 3 hours of physical activity per week. Young noted the trend should best be thought of as a simple habit-building checklist rather than any framework backed by research. Instead of being a substitute for personalized nutrition advice, if you have specific health goals or conditions, the trend is useful for structure, she said. If you or someone you know is struggling with body image or eating concerns, the National Alliance for Eating Disorders Helpline is available at 1-866-888-8888.
six six

0: 1235. For 24/7 crisis situations, text ALLIANCE to 741-741. From the Personal Finance Department, Americans are taking Social Security early. Will the fund run dry? Retirement planners routinely urge Americans to wait until age 70 to claim Social Security. Most Americans have other plans. The longer you wait to claim Social Security, the larger your monthly checks, a financial incentive that keeps growing until you reach age 70. All else equal, economists say a retiree of average longevity will reap the most money from Social Security by waiting until 70, but few Americans plan to wait that long. A new retirement survey from Schroders, the global asset management company, finds that 45% of not-yet-retired Americans plan to file for Social Security before age 67, which the federal agency considers full retirement age. Only 10% of non-retired Americans plan to wait until 70 when they can collect the maximum monthly benefit. Those figures are not surprising, given the recent history of the retirement trust fund. The most popular age for claiming Social Security is 62, the first year it becomes available to most retirees, according to the Center for Retirement Research at Boston College. There's an obvious appeal to claiming Social Security early. It's money, and many retirees feel too financially stretched to go without it. Here are the top reasons for claiming Social Security before 70. In the Schroeder survey, respondents gave three big reasons for claiming the benefit before age 70. Number one, I will need the money earlier for regular income, cited by 45% of non-retirees. Number two, I want access to the money as soon as possible, cited by 43%. And number three, I'm concerned Social Security may run out of money or stop making payments, cited 40%. The rush to claim Social Security early concerns retirement experts because retirees who take the benefit early receive markedly smaller monthly checks. Individuals are making those decisions based on current cash flow needs in retirement and uncertainty, rather than maximizing their lifetime benefits, said Deb Boyden, head of U.S. defined contribution at Schroders. Two factors may be weighing on workers who plan to take Social Security early, Boyden said. One is inflation. Prices have risen by roughly 30% since the start of the decade, federal data shows. The other is unease about the future of Social Security. The federal program faces a funding shortfall by 2032. If Congress fails to act, retirees could see benefits cut. Fear about Social Security's future is already driving many retirees to claim the benefit early. New Social Security claims rose dramatically in the first half of fiscal year 2025, the Urban Institute found, suggesting that retirees are claiming the benefit early. Related research by AARP found that half of Americans who claimed Social Security in the past year or plan to were motivated by reports that the program faces insolvency. Both groups found the trend concerning because early claimers reap smaller checks. This is a lifetime decision, said Joel Eskovitz, Senior Director of Social Security and Savings at the AARP Public Policy Institute, speaking in the AAR report. If you do not have any other retirement income, that can be really devastating. The Schroders Retirement Survey reached 1,500 investors ages 30 to 79 in March and April. Many Americans fear outliving their money. In the survey, 52% of non-retired Americans said they were concerned about outliving their assets. outliving your money consistently ranks among the nation's foremost retirement concerns, and with good reason. People are living longer. Inflation is running high. The costs of health care and long-term care are rising. But claiming Social Security early, economists say, could put more financial stress on the retiree because of the smaller monthly checks. One scholarly paper found that the typical retiree who claims before 70 loses $182,370 in potential Social Security income. Most non-retirees surveyed by Schroeder said they understood they would reap smaller checks if they claimed Social Security early. The data is telling us that that is not primarily a knowledge problem, Boyden said. They understand that if they wait, they can get more benefits. Other recent surveys have also found heightened anxiety about the fate of Social Security. In an August survey, the National Association of Registered Social Security Analysts asked its network to report on what clients were saying about possible cuts to the federal program. Their findings. Nearly three-quarters of analysts said their clients want to claim early before benefits change. More than half of analysts said their clients doubt Congress will fix the program. Only 9.5% of analysts said their clients believe Congress will protect Social Security from benefit cuts. When analysts asked clients about delaying taking Social Security, 41% say they prefer to claim early because of uncertainty about Social Security funding. 24% say they are worried they will not live long enough to make it worthwhile. 20% say they needed the money sooner despite the smaller checks. Only 13% said they were open to claiming Social Security later. Will Social Security really run out of money? Much of the fear about Social Security's insolvency is founded on misconceptions, said Martha Shedden, president of the National Association of Registered Social Security Analysts. Every year you hear about people claiming early, she said. It's very sad because it's all based on a misunderstanding of how the program works. For example, many Americans wrongly believe that if Congress does not act to save Social Security, benefit payments will cease. In fact, when the reserves run out, if Congress does not intervene, the federal agency will have sufficient funds to pay about 83% of full retirement benefits, according to an estimate from AARP. There's a big difference between 83% and zero, but many Americans do not see it. And that's if nothing at all is done, Shedden said.
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2: Next is a brief poetry moment. The poem is entitled Wild Geese by Mary Oliver. Mary Oliver was born in 1935 in Maple Heights, Ohio. She's lived in Vermont and Cape Cod. She worked at her writing for 25 years before publishing a book, Rising at 5 a.m., avoiding writing workshops and such, avoiding interesting jobs lest she be distracted.
0: It is now 8 p.m.
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0: 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Here at the Cleveland Site Center, we are dedicated to bring you the latest daily news. 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